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Every style, every era. I'm your host, Maria May, coming to you from Radio Northern Beaches, where variety is always at the centre of the show. And over the next hour, we're going to explore a diverse mix of Aussie folk music. And to kick us off, we have Frederick James, where you'll hear the full spectrum of Australian sound. Every style, every era. I'm your host, Maria May, coming to you from Radio Northern Beaches, where variety is always at the centre of the show. And over the next hour, we're going to explore a diverse mix of Aussie folk music. And to kick us off, we have Frederick James, Let Me Give You a Good Day. And that's exactly what

You just heard Meander with Sun Chaser, and before that we had Frederick James, Let Me Give You a Good Day. And coming up now we have Mood Spill, Oh My Goodness.

0: That was Flying Squad with Fever Dreams. And before that, we heard Mood Spill, Oh My Goodness. Now, if you missed some of this show or you'd like to listen to it again or even share it with your friends, you can catch up on this and past shows anytime at hearthis.at, Miscellanea Variety Show. 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

That was Valley Road with Rising Mood. And before that, it was My Life on My Back by North and Elsewhere. 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

clouds, thinking I should have it figured out by now. Wandering in the hot desert sun,

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Now, I just want to take a moment to say a big thank you for tuning in each week to the Miscellanea Variety Show. 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Coming up now, we have Grace Cummings, I'm Not Crazy.

0: And that beautiful track by Angelina Curtis, Still. And before that, you heard I'm Not Crazy by Grace Cummings. Up next, we have Close Friends with Follow Where You Go.
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That was Brett Scullion with They're Taking My Wings Away. And before that, it was Close Friends, Follow Where You Go. Here's another great folk song by Tiffany Eckhart, Throw a Coin.

That was a beautiful track, Stay With Me by Blue Wren. That's all for today's Miscellany Variety Show here on Radio Northern Beaches. Thanks so much for hanging out with me. I hope you discovered a few new Aussie folk artists to add to your playlist. If you are an Australian artist and you'd like some airplay on the show, I'd love to hear from you. 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I'm Maria May, living the life on our beautiful northern beaches. Take care, stay tuned, and I'll catch you next time.

Janice and your ex too. 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

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You're in tune with Baz's Country Music Show. To have your company, kicked off with Neville Anderson, followed up with Clelia Adams with Wildflowers, then that one there from Greg Bain, Rainbow in the Rock. Here's a fellow from up Lucinda Way that I met when I was travelling up there in the north. His name is Keith Bagley, and a very competent singer as well, but not well known, but he's got a nice voice. So I hope you

Sadly, we've lost that man, the politician from Western Australia, Ernie Bridge. He had some great visions, but a lot of politicians in Western Australia didn't take any notice of him. That was the great Australian dream. Here's one from another girl from South Australia, Bev Brenson.

that's Terry Bennett. No, it's not. It's Lloyd Back here on Baz's Country Music Show. Terry Bennett is coming up right now. Great guitarist and a good singer as well. So I'm going to sing. Can you just sing a song for us? How Beautiful Is Our Country? Followed up with an instrumental somewhere on the track. This is from Western Australia, Perth. Terry Bennett, great guitarist, good singer as well.

That's Diane Coombs. She's touring around Australia at the moment with Brian Letton, a song called Walk With Me. Here's a couple that have come out from Scotland and made Australia their home. John Colville and Primrose Henderson. A song that they're singing that he wrote. Where the eucalyptus burns.

0: Have you been?
1: Good.
0: How's your dog?
1: Good.
0: How's college going?
1: Good.
0: All the hunky-dory?
1: Yep.
0: You going out tonight?
1: Yep.
0: You going to see your friends?
1: Yep.
0: You going to have a good catch-up?
1: Yep.
0: That should be great.
1: Yep.
0: Where'd you go?
1: Nowhere.
0: Who'd you see?
1: No one.
0: What'd you do?
1: Nothing.
0: Did you have a good time?
1: Yep.
0: What's on tonight?
1: Nothing.
0: You're not seeing your mates?
1: No.
0: You're just staying at home?
1: Yep.
0: What'll you do?

0: feeling all right?
1: Yep.
0: How's your ankle?
1: Good.
0: When's your exam?
1: Dunno.
0: Have you done much study?
1: No.
0: What's on tomorrow?
1: Dunno.
0: Are you playing cricket?
1: Dunno.
0: Enjoying cricket?
1: Sort of.

0: How's your girlfriend?
1: Good.
0: Is she away this week?
1: Yep.
0: Oh, you must be missing her.
1: Yep.
0: Have you rung her yet?
1: No.
0: Well, I'll catch you later.
1: Yep.
0: Don't get too stressed.
1: No.
0: What's on tomorrow?
1: What?
0: What's on tomorrow?

That's a bit of a nonsense song from Peter Dennehy. I don't know nothing. You're in tune with Bazzers, playing a variety of music today. This one from Rex Dallas.

Yeah, that's Rick Stallus with Rainbow Over the Rock. You're in tune with Baz's Country. Hope you're enjoying the program today. Here's one from Scott Dann, a song written by the Gibb Brothers called Sweetheart.

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That means there's only one thing left to do. Give up the grog or give up the missus. 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
1: the grog away.
0: Oh, you know, it's a terrible state of affairs when a man can't have a quiet social drink at 6 in the morning. I woke up this morning, the missus said you were drunk last night. I said I was not. I was socially excited. She said you were drunk. It took you over half an hour to get your underpants off. 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She said, what? Over your head. 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

0: 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You better get
1: the grog away.
0: But there are troubles I've had this week. There I was going through town doing 110 mile an hour. I went through 14 stoplights, hit two zebras on the zebra crossing. Went round the corner, went right up the back end of a cop car. Copper got out the car in the pouring rain, and bit of blood hanging off his forehead. I looked across at him and straight away I thought to myself, good, he's upset. Funny how you can tell, isn't it, eh? He came straight over, he said, you stupid motorist. He said, didn't you see me? Oh, I said, I hit you, didn't I? He said, well, you're a silly boy. I said, well, I'm not getting wet. He said, don't you get smart with me. He said, you're going to do your licence for this. Well, I had to have a bit of a chuckle to myself. Haven't got one. Then he turned nasty and said,

0: won't be long. You better get liver on the way. I'd better stop drinking that filthy grog, or tonight I'm sleeping with the family dog. I got to get
1: liver on the way.
0: But I'd rather get rid of that nagging tart. She's grilling me drink and it's breaking me heart. I got to get
1: liver on the way.
0: I just won't get
1: liver on the way.

0: bit of a nonsense song from Colt Elliott. Got to give the grog away. Here's another one that's a bit of a nonsense song from the same man. About smoking again here on Baz's Country Music Show. Hope you're enjoying the selection I've made for you today.
1: They won't let me back on TV, but that don't stop the show.

0: dangerous. 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
1: Smoking again.
0: Let me introduce the band. You may not heard of them.
1: Choking again.
0: Tar's on guitar, nicotine's on lungs, on vocals, Cousin Flynn. We make all kinds of records, ain't never really clear. Can you hear that sucker coughing, man? That's music to my ears. We play the whole world over, from London to Seattle. Just a naked flame, a puff of smoke. God, listen to that rattle.
1: Smoking again.
0: Well, let me introduce the band. You may not heard of them.
1: Choking again.
0: Tar's on guitar, nicotine's on lungs, on vocals, Cousin Flynn.

0: 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He gets all burned up, kind of black in the face, sucking in and blowing out.
1: Inhale.
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1: Inhale.
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0: God, listen to that wheeze.
1: Inhale. 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
0: Why, he really...

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1: Guitar's on guitar, nicotine's on lungs, on vocals, Cousin Flim. Let's hear it from the band. We got ourselves a manager, he's always been a dreamer. Statistics say he gets 8%, meet Mr. Emphysema. If you want to come and sing along, how listen to him is a massive.

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4: 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At 3 p.m, Aussie Beats with Brad Griffith, who talks with Alo Vera, a local Northern Beaches singer and music producer. 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And then Saturday Night Jazz at 7 o'clock and the AMRAP Chart Toppers, the regional version at 10 o'clock tonight. 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

0: 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G'day everyone, it's Jeff Williams here with some of the best country music from all over the world. Thanks to Barry Williams for his show before this one.
1: Barry's program can be heard every Saturday at 11 a.m.

Couple of country greats there to start off the program today. That was Patsy Cline herself and singing about A Stranger in Her Arms. And before that, it was Merle Haggard. And my friends are going to be strangers, he reckons, because in our program today, all the songs are about strangers. And here's a couple of Australian singers now. The late, great Frank Ifield first. And, oh, such a stranger, he's singing.

Seem to be contradictory terms, don't they? Familiar Strangers was the name of that song, sung by the husband and wife duo, Casey Chambers and Shane Nicholson there. Before that, the late Frank Ifield, and Oh, Such a Stranger. It's Country Music Showdown here, and today it's all stranger songs. 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So you can find out, if you tune into that frequency, you can also find out all the things we're doing here on Radio Northern Beaches, like we had a workshop last Saturday. It was very successful for all those who are budding radio announcers. They learnt how to look after themselves on the radio. So that's what that show is about. So if you want to find out all the things that we do, there it is. So if you've got an activity or a business that you want people to know about, why not give our sponsorship inquiry number a call? And that number's 94534903. Yes, I'll say it again. 94534903. Okay, for all of our friends who listen in to hear Johnny Cash, here he is. One of my favourite songs of his, Come In, Stranger.

That was American singer T. Graham Brown, and he was singing the song Don't Go to Strangers, a bit of warning there, maybe. And Johnny Cash before that, he sang about Come In Stranger. In our Stranger program today, we've got a couple of Australians coming up now. This is the late Arthur Blanche, and he's singing about a strange little girl.

That's my old mate, Dwayne Elix there, and his banjo. Can't go anywhere without his banjo. Dwayne does a great job with it too. Very good performer. Usually gets dressed up and looks great when he performs. And I haven't seen him for a while. I saw him just recently at a funeral. But he's going very well, doing quite well. So I'm pleased to hear that. There he was. He was singing about a rank stranger. But now, what are we going to do? Let's have a listen to this. Take it away.

Yes, that little fanfare signifies that we're going to have a flashback. And we're going way back to the 40s today for these two songs. And they don't actually mention the word stranger in the title, but they sing about a couple of strangers who do things. This is the Jordanaires.

That's Merle Travis with a strange idea. Well, certainly a strange idea in those days, 1946 that was. Divorce me, COD. Divorce, not so much, but COD, certainly. And the one before that, Ezekiel saw the wheel. That was a strange thing to see and write about. So it was a strange prophecy of the Old Testament that the Jordanaires sang about. And that was in 1940. So there's a couple of strange ideas, apparently, in Country Music Showdown today. Let's come a little more up to date. Here's James Blundell, and he's singing about Stranger's Hand.

0: It's Jean Stafford there. She was big time in Tamworth, still going strong. At one stage, she was very, very popular. Lovely lady from Tasmania. And it's like living with a stranger, she says. And before that, it was James Blundell, and he was talking about A Stranger's Hand. It's Country Music Showdown you're listening to, and thank you for tuning in today. All of our songs are about strangers. This is a very popular one from Willie Nelson. Perhaps he's singing about himself, I'm not quite sure. The Red-Headed Stranger.
1: And the Red-Headed Stranger from Blue Rock, Montana, rode into town one day. And under his knees was a raging black stallion. And walking behind was a bay. The Red-Headed Stranger had eyes like the thunder and lips that were sad and tight. And his little lost love lay asleep on the hillside, and his heart was heavy as night.

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Maybe he'll ride home again. And the yellow-haired lady leaned out of her window and watched as he passed her way. And she drew back in fear at the sight of the stallion, but cast greedy eyes on the bay. But how could she know that the dancing bay pony meant more to him than life? For this was the horse that his little lost darling had ridden when she was his wife. So don't cross him, don't boss him, he's wild in his sorrow, and he's riding, and he's hiding his pain. Don't fight him, don't spy at him, just wait till tomorrow. Maybe he'll ride on again. The yellow-haired lady came down to the tavern and looked up the stranger there. And he bought her a drink, and he gave her some money, but he just didn't seem

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Maybe he'll ride on in. The yellow-haired lady was buried at sunset, and the stranger went free, of course. Well, you can't hang a man for killing a woman that's trying to steal your horse. Now, this is a tale I'm

Yes, I think you got it right, don't you? That was the beautiful voice of Jim Reeves. And a stranger's just a friend you don't know. And then the one before that was The Red-Headed Stranger by Willie Nelson, sung live there, of course, as you could tell. It's Country Music Show down here on Radio Northern Beaches. A couple of interesting ones coming up. This one's from Diana Corcoran, and she's singing about a strange person who's a little bit crazy. You ready, Di? Away you go.

In our program today on strangers, I've got this one. It's a little bit different. Listen to the story that is told here. It's about a man who is quite a stranger. He has a job to do way out west in the early days of development in America. But listen to the funny things he does. He's quite strange. He's a real stranger. So this is a bit unusual. I don't usually play this in this program. But anyway, it's behind those... No, it's called the Covered Wagon. Let the Covered Wagon roll along. See what you think.

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Sue and Pappy did the driving, Mammy cooked and kept us thriving, and the covered wagon rolled right along. We left Kentucky on the 10th of May. Pappy said, I'll see that we eat every day. 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If we need some food,

0: Not a redskin dared to trifle while old Pappy had his rifle.
1: And the covered wagon rolled right along.
0: For clothes we had to skin the buffalo. But when winter came and brought the ice and snow, Pappy's pants ran out of leather and Mammy prayed for milder weather.
1: And the

Pappy sold the mules and then went on a spree. And he said, at last I have my liberty. Mammy said, cut out your bragging, as she hitched him to the wagon, and the covered wagon rolled right along. At last old California came in view, and we realized with hardship we were through. Ma and Sue are lucky creatures, Pappy's making western features.

Last Saturday night, I played at a bush dance, so I just thought I'd play that today. That's Darren Coggan. He was the compere of a beaut show to Tamworth last year, and the bush dance was excellent the other night up there at Belrose, so I just thought I'd play that, and I hope you saw something in the covered wagon rolled right along there, and strange things that fella did in our Stranger program today. And the time is up, so I'll have to leave it there. See you next week, Saturday at high noon. 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Bye for now.

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4: 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Programme's Oz Music. I'm Michael Lester. I'm delighted to welcome to our programme today Northern Beaches resident Matt Stevens, lives up Narrabeen Way, I believe. But in particular, to talk about a group that Matt's been involved with for over 30 years, I believe, since its origins, and still basically based in Perth. But we're making a big return to the Northern Beaches here and are going to be at the Avalon RSL on Friday the 16th of January in support of some other bands, Cosmic Psychos in particular. So thanks very much, Matt, for joining us here on Radio Northern Beaches.
5: Great to be here, Michael. It's been a while between drinks for the externals playing on the Northern Beaches. I think about 97 was the last time we played. It might have been in the Sands, I think, in the Newport Surf Club in the margins of the Big Day Out, which we were doing at the time. But, yeah, it's great to be back. Although I have been living back here for about 12, 13 years now.
4: That's terrific. Good to see you back here. But I believe the band is still pretty much based in Perth, where it started in the early 90s.
5: Well, kind of. Our guitarist still lives in WA, but the rest of the band actually live in Melbourne now. We all started in Perth back in 1991. We've all moved on from our military careers in the Special Air Service Regiment and sort of spread around the four corners of the country, if you like. And we try and get together once or twice a year just to keep the musical juices flowing, if you like. And it's it seems to be a pretty good combination to be doing it after all these years. It's still really good fun.
4: Yeah, well, it's certainly a long run that you've had since those days, some 30 years. And I believe at the moment you're promoting around the country and have been elsewhere and will be here in the Northern Beaches. Your seventh release album, I believe, called Back With The Cans. Is that right?

0: That's right. So Back on the Cairns. Yes,
1: oh, sorry, Back on the Cairns.
0: That's all right. Yeah, no, it's our latest release, and really happy with it. Actually, it's a it's not a full length album, but it's got that up tempo, lots of melody, some good rough and tough guitars, very four on the floor Australian rock style, and it's we'd like to think it represents all of those wonderful bands, our forebears that influenced us, particularly bands like The Celibate Rifles, Radio Birdman, Midnight Oil.
1: Yeah, it's certainly a very powerful, driven, energetic sound that you've been putting out over the years and still are. It's a sound I might associate. It takes me back to days of punk, rock and youthful energy and all the rest of it. And here you are 30 years later with a long career hanging together, still putting out this sort of young, energetic, hard-driving music.
0: Yeah, it's good fun. Like we're another family. We've had a few people sort of come in and out over the years, but the current lineup's pretty much been intact for over 20 years now, and we're all best of mates. All our families all get on and hang out, and it's very enjoyable. We all have our sort of core taste in music, which is similar to what we play, and we all have our own little individual bits, and we bring it all together. But at the end of the day, we don't take it too seriously at all, which is probably why the Cosmic Psychos, our old mates, always ask us to come and play with them, who, again, don't take things very seriously. And, at the end of the day, it's just good fun, and we enjoy each other's company and have a few beers, bang out a few tunes at up-tempo. It's all good.
1: Yeah, there must be a lot of camaraderie to sustain this operation for so long, and maybe in particular your particular relationship and partnership with, I believe it's your fellow member of the band, Harry. I believe you play bass, do you? And Harry's the songwriter and whatever.
0: That's right. Harry's really the musical genius. He's the one who writes all the music pretty much. He and I joined the SAS Regiment back in 1990 together. And have been best mates ever since, really. So it's a relationship which I'm feel very lucky and privileged to have. And the whole story of me picking up a bass is really there was a mate of ours who knew who was keen on drumming, or he'd done a little bit of drumming. Moff was learning to play guitar. He has a very decent voice, and so it just seemed like a no-brainer to pick up a bass, So in the early days, we were a bit spy versus spy there with three-piece, and then it's expanded to the classic sort of five-piece, like the Oils of the Rifles and twin guitar attack. We're still playing loud as hard and fast as we ever have, even though we're aging, but we're still pretty mobile. We tend to look after ourselves, in our personal lives by keeping active and all sort of stuff. So, yeah, it's good.
1: Yeah, it is good. I mean, taking a look and a listen through Spotify and all the your material that you've produced over years and taking a listen to it, it's certainly just full of amazing energy and drive that you've sustained over these years. You've made mention a couple of times there to your background with the ADF and the military forces, and particularly the Special Air Services Unit. This seems to be what brought you together, perhaps initially. To what extent was the concept of the music and the style of the music in any sense at all?

0: if any, rooted in the sort of ethos of that sort of military life and a particularly exciting military life.
1: Well, it's interesting because the motto of the SAS regiment is Who Dares Wins. And in Perth in the early 90s, it was very much a covers band town or pop. No one was playing rock and roll. And having grown up in that sort of Sydney scene, in the Melbourne scene of the late 80s, I used to, every weekend, I'd be going to see the Rifles or the Hard-Ons or the Psychotic Turnbuckles or the Trilobites or the Sunny Boys, or if you're lucky, Midnight Oil, Hootagurus, all those bands that were playing in the beer barns around Sydney, the Angels, the Spies, the list goes on. So what we were doing was not dissimilar to what was happening on the northern beaches of Sydney, or indeed in Sydney and Melbourne, but it was in Perth. So that Who Dares Wins, we're gonna play our style of music in Perth, and it went really well because no one else was doing it really, and Even today, there's still not many bands who play that style of music over there. There's a lot of metal bands in Perth, certainly now and in the early 90s, and a lot of pop stuff. So what we're doing is very different, and very simple, four on the floor. And, so I think that camaraderie, that whole teamwork ethos, hard work, there was in the early days, it was, you've got to think, it's before the war started. Moff and I have done a lot of time serving overseas in many multiple deployments to some of the world's biggest shitholes. That whole teamwork, camaraderie, looking after each other, doing things properly, learning lessons along the way and not being scared to fail and picking ourselves up and going again, but not taking ourselves very seriously either too. So it's a bit of a tongue-in-cheek, although in a lot of our music there's a number of sort of topical and political themes. For example, on our one of our records, we have a song about East Timor, which was sort of written well before the liberation of East Timor in 1999, and well before Midnight Oil had written a song about East Timor. So we try and, I guess, the Midnight Oil and Silver Rifles, those who were influencers, have always had a little bit of some political themes and conscience, if you like, in the background.

0: certainly reflected even at the level, not only of your songs and the lyrics, as you're saying, but just in the artwork that you present, which seems to feature military personnel and military action, including guns and all the rest of it, which clearly reflects your backgrounds. The military, of course, and the ADF does have a tradition internally, doesn't it, of music and bands and everything else. Was what you were doing or what you've done subsequently any part of that within the system, or was that part of your referral to being called the externals?
1: The externals is really a name that came up because we considered ourselves a little bit external to the mainstream, if you like, of the military. But the band has been very active playing on the bass. And in fact, I'd say, you know, particularly after the Black Hawk accident in 1996, where we lost so many soldiers, applying to the soldiers and officers of the regiment over many, many different events, and you know, certainly some tough times over the years, losing soldiers in combat or in training. The band has featured heavily in that. It was only last September was the anniversary of the regiment. We went back and played a special show for the regiment's 60th birthday, which was a real privilege to do. So we've always been part of that, and a lot of our followers in Perth, military or ex-military, we did a show to launch the record, which sold out, which, you know, the venue was, you know, it took, like, I think it's 530 people, and they haven't had that many people in years. So it was really nice to be able to fill out a room still, even though we've been around for a real long time. And not so well known over here. We've played a number of shows over the years, but, we're looking forward to getting a full room up there, hopefully at Avalon next Friday.
0: I'm talking here on Oz Music Radio Northern Beaches with Matt Stevens. He's the bass player, and I think mainly the organiser, as I understand, and manager too, based in Narrabeen, of a group that was formed back in Perth Newport, in the 1990s, the Externals, who are returning to the beaches, playing Avalon RSL Friday, 16 January. So get along for some pretty tough, energetic sounds. In terms of those sorts of links that are so obviously important to you and what you do and your mates with the band, with the military, to what extent, as you say, you've seen some pretty tough action in some pretty hostile environments over many years. To what extent is mental health and music in any sense related for you in what you do? And PTSD?
1: Yeah, it's a great question. I think it's they're very relative, actually. Yeah, music is, I find it's kind of a form of wellfulness, if you like. You can escape. You know, playing in a band is very much a team sport, and you've got to be in the moment. You've, like, performing in a team, you've got to bring your best to the team. And if you're not on your game, you let everyone, not just yourself, down, but you're letting, more importantly, the team down. So I've found music, personally, I know Moffat's so the same and the other guys in the band, that music's actually really been a nice balance. And I think, personally, for me, I surfed for a long time, and I think the music was a wonderful sort of yin-yang, if you like, to the military. It provided another level of balance. It gave me a whole other social circle outside of the military as well. And it was a great outlet for us. And we brought that energy from the work that we did, which was pretty full on. You know, everything we did was a high intensity. We brought that to the stage and to the studio whenever we got together. And, so I think it's been very soothing.
0: Yeah, as you say, I've heard your band described in terms of its cohesion and its longevity. As you say, you've had over two dozen members, I believe, over the years, and you're a four-piece outfit, but the two of you have been there for a long time as a small community, maybe even a tribe. And as you're saying, there's a role there in the mental health questions. To what extent, if any, is this music very overtly cathartic in the sense of any lyrics or songs? You mentioned political lyrics and words. Mm-hmm. Is there anything cathartic about the mental health situation in the music you play particularly?
1: Well, I think for Harry particularly, being the songwriter, the song on a recent release called Hell Beyond, it's very, you know, it's visceral. It's very gut-wrenching story of a combat story of losing a mate in battle in Afghanistan. And, you know, I can't talk to it as accurately, and I don't do it justice, unlike Moff, but that is... Yeah, that's quite cathartic for all of us to play it, but I think particularly for Harry.

0: But there's a number of songs through there, through the whole album that are part of that. Like Keep Truckin' is a song about engaging the enemy and just being challenged and challenging them back. You know, that's again on the new record. There's a song called East, which I mentioned earlier about East Timor. There's a number of them over the years. Yeah, so it is. It's to play it. It's quite exciting because you're in that sort of zone where you're away from work and you're with a bunch of mates you're using art and expression and music to convey the message.
1: Yeah, I'm talking here Oz Music Radio, Norton Beaches. Matt Stevens, who's with the Externals, who are going to be appearing after years at the Northern Beaches Avalon RSL Friday, the 16th of January. Where can listeners pick up some tickets for your gig?
0: Well, so we're playing, I think you mentioned it, with the Cosmic Psychos, who are old buddies of ours. We've sort of done probably 40, 50 shows with them over the years, and they're very good mates of ours outside of the music environment as well. They've got a website, cosmicpsychos.com.au, and that's where you get the tickets direct. So it's not through some other ticket venue. There's always stuff on the door, of course, as well. There'll be merchandise and everything else. But, cosmicpsychos.com.au, you get tickets.
1: Talking about the themes of your music, one of the themes I understand that you try to pick up is Australian beach culture. Well, there you are on the beaches and into the surfing scene. Is that a part of what you do, or Australiana generally? I think you had an album back some time too, Bush Ranger Rock. So what's the Australiana specific content here?
0: Well, I think as members of the full members of the Army, you know, it's one of our nation's fine institutions. It represents the best in all of us. And you marry that up with Australian beach culture, which we're all surfers and love the ocean. So, and you put all that together and you come up with something which is pretty powerful. So we're obviously very passionate Australians, love our nation, love what we do. And I think to do what we've done overseas in a service sense, you kind of have to, really. And so it's just, I think it just comes with the turf a bit, really, you know. So, and we do aspire to look at those old bands that I rattled off there before, you know, we've been blessed in Australia with some wonderful musicians and bands over the years. And there's some awesome ones coming through the ranks now, too, which is excellent to see. So just to be part of that, and it just seems natural too. So.
1: Here with Matt Stevens of the Externals. Matt, your sound is has been variously described. I like the description, scorching sonic events. It's very powerful music, as we've said. Do you think your music and style, sound-wise anyway, and musically has changed over the course of these 30 years and the 7 albums, or do you think it's pretty much what you've always been doing but sort of updated with, you know, your life experience?
0: I think we started off a bit slower, and we were probably influenced by that whole grunge sort of scene back in the early 90s. And then we probably got a little bit more up-tempo. But there's definitely there's many songs which are much slower and, less intense, if you like. They're the sort of songs we won't be playing on Friday night at a punk gig. But if we were to play our own show, sort of middle of the set, not dissimilar to how Midnight Oiler, in fact, Selva Rifles used to sort of, execute the roller coaster ride, if you like, through the middle of the set where you'd slow down a little bit. But I think we've pretty much stayed the same. Well, I don't think we've diverted too much. We've probably got a little bit more upbeat and more intense. And certainly as we've all learned to become better as musicians along the way, although I still struggle to call myself a musician. It doesn't sit well with me.
1: Well, as we wrap up here, Matt, just on a more personal note, perhaps, I guess those days of the military and those hostile environments might be well behind you, I'm guessing, but you've moved into whole other fields. I believe you're into drawing on a lot of that culture and experience, are you, with leadership training, team building, and I believe, for example, you've been working with the Antarctic Division, trying to help them come to grips with the hostile environment they're going to encounter in Mawson. Is that right?
0: That's right. So, I teach leadership. I run leadership sort of workshops resilience packages, basically going into businesses trying to optimise and improve their performance. There's a lot of things that we do in the military, for example, which are, whilst really obvious and second nature to those who are serving and myself, it's not in business. So there's a lot of people teaching leadership out there and it's all theory. What I offer is that theory is one thing, but it's lived experience is what matters. And so that's what I bring to the table. And I do, yeah, one of the many clients is the Australian Antarctic Division, which is, it's wonderful to work with some of my other friends who live in WA who run a business, and I sort of work with them on that. There's a number of companies we work with, and it's really exciting. And I've worked with a nutrition company out of New Zealand as well. But it's a diverse portfolio I have now outside the military, and it's kind of a nice place to be after all those years of running around like an idiot.
1: Well, look, thanks very much, Matt Stevens of The Externals, who are going to be appearing, listeners, at Avalon RSL Friday, 16 January. Well, yeah, you're back on the road, I guess we could say, after many years, and certainly back in the Northern Beaches, as you've said, after many years, and promoting your album that we've been discussing a bit, and listeners, you should check out on Spotify and all the rest of those places, Back on the Cairns. Thanks so much for taking time to join with us, and have a great gig there, Matt.
0: Hey, thanks very much, Michael, and to all your listeners. Hope to see you there. Thanks very much for your time, and rock on.

0: 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I'm Michael Lester, and our program is Oz Music. I'm delighted to be able to welcome to our program a musician, a local musician, who has made a great contribution to music in the community and music for the community over many years now, as well as being a musician himself. He established an ad hoc troupe of singers and instrumentalists to do community music performances called Loosely Woven, and we'll be talking about that. And he also established a venue that's been operating for a long time here in the Northern Beaches, Humph Hall. It's a music venue, but it's also used for a whole lot of community events and film screenings and exhibitions, etc. I'm talking about Wayne Richmond, and I'm delighted to welcome you, Wayne, to our program here on Radio Northern Beaches.
1: Thank you. Nice, glad to be here.
0: I believe, by way of introduction, that you had a long past involvement with the establishment of Radio Northern Beaches.
1: Yes, I did. I was, as I said, I used to be an early music group, Renaissance Players, and I was a first-year out teacher at North Narrabeen Primary School, and there was going to be a test broadcast by one of the very early test broadcasts. This is back in 1976 we're talking about. And one of the people involved heard, oh, there's a teacher was at the new teacher at the school in the Renaissance Players, and she asked if she could do an interview, and which we did. And then she said, oh, it happens to be a meeting next week. Do you want to go to it? And I went to it. It turned out to be an AGM, and I walked around the board of directors, which was a bit of a surprise. But years and years and years and years later, it was a 9-year struggle to get a license. Finally, when the license happened, I used to record folk clubs and things and put them to air in a little half-hour program. But I guess the main thing I did was I organised every month, the first Saturday of every month, a live-to-air concert on the station. And it was called Live from Narrabeen, because that's where the studio was at Narrabeen. And it was from 3 to 4.30 on the first Saturday of each month. And most of the time, I found people, other artists and things to do the concerts. Every now and again, some of them didn't want to do the whole hour and a half, so a couple of us would do a couple of songs just to fill up the time. But every now and again, we did the whole thing, we as in me and a few other friends. And one time when we did that with a woman that had come along with a choir, Rhonda Moore, who's still around and is involved with running the Shack and Northern Beaches Music Festival, and another woman called Judy Eddington, who had a program on the station that I found out she could sing as well. And so there was those three singers, me on the keyboard, a friend on piano, on violin, and someone on guitar, and we did a whole live from Narrabeen concert back 30 years ago, last March, I think. After that, one of the people thought, hey, that was good fun, we should do a public concert. So we thought, okay, I'll do that. And then someone said, well, we need a name, you're going to call ourselves something. And so the previous month's live-to-air broadcast, Live from Narrabeen, was done by a Christian rock band called Tightly Packed. So a friend of mine thought, hey, you guys could call yourself Loosely Woven. So that's where the name came from. We did a concert a few months of getting it organised, but we did a concert at Worrywood Surf Club, which we could get cheap on a Wednesday night. And we really loved that. And so we did another one. And it just flowed on from there. And it's been for 30 years now. We are different people. I'm the only person still around from the beginning. But it's evolved into this situation where 3 times a year, we put together a show, a concert, and as a rule, every concert is all new music. We don't repeat stuff, and it's chosen by the people who are going to be in it. So I send an email around to people who have been in concerts or are talking about perhaps wanting to be in a concert, and we have a meeting, and we work out rehearsal and performance dates, and then we go around the circle and people suggest things, and we get all sorts of things. One of the things about Loosely Woven is that we do anything and everything. Some people put folk music, suggest that. Some rock and roll music. Some want to do grand opera, arias and duets. And so the concert that we'll be doing tomorrow on Thursday for the ABC, Friends of the ABC, is going to very much reflect that. A bit of everything. I mean, a huge variety of things.
0: It's a wonderful concept you've put together and sustained now for what, I think you said nearly 30 years.
1: 30.
0: You are appearing for ABC Friends at Roseville on the 13th of November, and people can see your programmes on your website, looselywoven.org. But it is a fascinating concept, not only musically as a sort of an ad hoc troupe of musicians and singers who get together for an annual concert cycle, but I believe that you do this at no cost. You don't charge the venues and the people, and you do this to raise funds for good causes.
1: Yeah, on principle, we never accept money, not even for expenses. Even when we once went to New Zealand and did some concerts, all at our own expense. Mostly the concerts are at churches, not because the Lucy Woven is anyway a religious group. In fact, many of us are devout atheists, but there's also some devout Christians. And in fact, the Uniting Church Minister from St. David's Church at Dee Why, or at least she was for 12 years, she plays the flute and sings with us. But the thing is that we never use a PA. Ever. My keyboard goes through an amp, but that's it. Everything else is fully acoustic, and so churches are a great environment for that. But we don't do the concert, we don't hire the church or anything. We do the concert for the church. And so if the church wants to use our concerts as a fundraiser for whatever they're raising funds for, they're very welcome to. And one of the places that we always do a performance at is Avalon Baptist Peace Church, and that's not for the church. It's actually for the local branch of Amnesty International. And over the years, we worked out that we've raised, just for Amnesty alone at this, on this one venue, well over $40,000 for Amnesty International over the years from our concerts. But we don't accept money, we don't want money, and boy, does that make life simpler, you know? And
0: it's a wonderful contribution to bringing community together through music. It's a very generous contribution from all your volunteers.
1: Well, we have a ball. We love it. We have a great time. You know, people sometimes say, oh, it is so good of you to be doing all this work, you know, and not getting paid for it. And I said, well, hang on a second. You might not have noticed, but we're actually having a ball doing this and love doing it. You can thank the people who are risking their lives overseas building toilets and helping people that are in war zones and things. They're the ones that are really... But we are just doing something that we love doing. And if it can be used to help raise funds for important things, then that's all the better.
0: Mm. Now, Wayne, I believe a lot of your music listeners can be found on YouTube under Loosely Woven. Is there a track that we might play here for our listeners to give an idea of the sort of sound and or repertoire, although, as you say, it's a very wide repertoire of genres?
1: I picked out a couple from that we will be doing on Thursday. Needless to say, over the years, because this principle of not repeating stuff, we occasionally break that rule, right? But mostly it's all new music. Therefore, for over 30 years, there's a hell of a lot of different music.
0: Yeah.
1: And when people do go to YouTube to have a listen, I say search for Lucy Woven, but listen, don't just listen to one thing and think that's the sort of stuff they do, because you listen to something else, it'll be completely different. So I picked two things out of the concert, the opening song and the closing song from this Thursday's concert, I thought, because the opening song is a 1981 rock/country song called Queen of Hearts. So I thought, and that's how we open the concert. But it's dancing and costumes as well. We've got we start playing on the stage, but the singer and a couple of other backing singers come charging down through the audience and up onto the stage and do all this dance routine as they sing the song. So this is Queen of Hearts.
0: Well, we'll take a listen to Queen of Hearts.

0: Listeners, I'm here with Wayne Richmond talking about his Northern Beaches outfit that's been operating for 30 years now, loosely woven, loosely described as an ensemble or ad hoc troupe of 15 to 20 instrumentalists and singers who put on annual concert cycles. But Wayne, as well as loosely woven as a project, you also have been running, as I mentioned up top, a community music venue, Humph Hall. What's the concept and how long has this idea been going, the Humph Hall venue?
1: Well, we with the Loosely Woven concerts, we which used to be mainly just the St David's Church at DY, and it's just expanded over the years to, you know, 7 or 8, 9, 10, 11, 12 places we go to. But we used to always video and record a performance of each concert, so we'd have a record of it. And over time, that sort of got quite elaborate, and we used to do it at Avalon, and it used to involve lugging 8 microphone stands, 8 microphones, 8 microphone leads, cameras, tripods, you know, and seeing it all up, and and lights. And I used to often think, well, it would be good if I had my own venue in part of my own home. I could have this all permanently set up, ready to go, and make life so much easier. So out of pure laziness, part of it was. And I thought it would be really good. Cool thing. Yeah, I had heard about Cheltenham Castle. It's a guy that had a castle there at Middle Harbour around the Spit Bridge, and he had part of his house, part of that castle was a 200-seat auditorium where we had concerts. And I learned about it because some Renaissance players performed there once, but so did Joan Sutherland and Yehudi Menuhin and all sorts of things. Anyway, but so, the idea of having a private venue, a place which initially for Loosely Woven to rehearse in and do concerts in, but then I thought, well, we only do 3 shows a year. We'd probably invite other people as well, and that's what's ended up happening. So 18 years ago, a lot longer than I first had this idea, and I was thinking maybe a garage or, maybe we could build a yurt in this big backyard or something, or maybe a factory could be, we could build a house inside a factory and use part of the factory or whatever. But eventually what happened is my wife said, hey, the Lambie Heights Uniting Church is up for sale. So this was about 18 years ago. So I came out to look at it and we ended up buying it.
0: Wow.
1: And 2 years later, we'd sort of turned the hall next door into a, added a second story upstairs, a bedroom and bathroom. But the church itself, we turned into a performance space, and we put a stage, we've got lights, chairs, the whole. And so for 16 years now, because it took a couple of years to get it ready, then 16 years now, we've been rehearsing here, doing our own concerts, but we've also had hundreds of people from all over the world come and perform in our church, which we call Humph Hall. And the word, that name comes from Winnie the Pooh. I was a primary school teacher, and I used to love reading Winnie the Pooh to the kids in the classroom. And, when Pooh goes to get some honey in the morning and the jar's empty, he says, humph. Yeah, anyway, so that's where it comes from. And so when I had the dream, long before I found this church, I used to refer to, that could make a good Humph Hall or whatever. So the name was very early on. But I never dreamed that the Humph Hall would end up being as magnificent or as expensive, I might add, as this church is. But the acoustics are really beautiful, and people who do come from England, Europe and America and Canada, all the things that perform here, so many of them have said, this is just magnificent. There's nothing quite like this. Because, again, strictly acoustic. I've got a real thing about PAs. PAs have got a place, of course. Rock music has got to be amplified. It's part of the whole sound, And folk music does too, if it's in a big 2,000-seat tent, But wherever possible, if it's music that's not really designed to be amplified, I think it shouldn't be. And it's very hard to find anywhere like that these days. People put amplifiers in the smallest of rooms, which is just crazy. But Humph Hall, if you come here, you will hear the natural sounds of people's voices and guitar strings and violin strings vibrating, not the sounds of speaker membranes vibrating, which is what you hear, of course, when you've got a PA system.
0: It's a wonderful community asset, and as you say, a very unique asset in many ways for a music venue. I'm speaking here on Oz Music Radio Northern Beaches with Wayne Richmond, which is speaking about his ensemble Loosely Woven and also his community music venue Humph Hall at Lambie Heights. Wayne, you're a musician very much yourself too, though, aren't you? I believe you've just come back, for example, from a visit stateside, and your instrument and genre is classical mandolin. Is that right?
1: Well, it's become that way. I mean, over the years, in the Renaissance Players, which I said I was in the early music group in 10 years, I was really just doing a bit of percussion and some bells. It was nothing like the standard of the other people who were in the group at the time. But I played the piano. I learned piano for about 5 years. I never used to practice the proper things, but I could muck around the piano. Then I started playing the concertina with the Bush Music Club. And I can play concertina, keyboard and piano accordion okay. You know, I can play simple stuff well. I can't play difficult stuff. I've never really taken it seriously and gone into all that and practiced and that. But I ended up buying a mandolin once at the National Folk Festival from the person who made it. And I thought, that sounded nice. But it sat under my desk for years because every time I thought, oh, I really got to get that mandolin out, there was always other things I had to get to do. And then COVID came along. COVID did have some good effect. And all those other things I couldn't do anyway. So I started practicing the mandolin and having lessons by Zoom and then eventually face-to-face. And my teacher happens to be in the Sydney Mandolin Orchestra. Her partner was the conductor. And she said, why don't you come to the Mandolin Orchestra? So, which I did a few years ago. And it's... So for the first time in my life, I now have to go a bit beyond that playing simple things well, you know, because I've got to play whatever the orchestra wants me to, and some of it's not simple. So I've now got into routine. I do an hour's practice every day. But they found out in the mandolin orchestra that I can do a bit of percussion, so I also do percussion with them. And yes, I've just been over to Oregon, Portland. The conductor and my teacher both went over there. We're going there for a big mandolin orchestra convention. And so I said I'd go too. And I
0: it's a wonderful instrument to hear in a classical setting. I must say one of my favourite pieces of music, in fact, is Vivaldi's Mandolin Concerto that I'm sure you know all about.
1: I don't actually. I'm not really, you know, it's not as if I'm a great mandolin fan thinking that's such the most wonderful instrument to sound. It's just something that I enjoy playing music other people. I am not a person that would the slightest bit interested in playing on my own. You know, for me, the enjoyment out of music is to be part of a group of people and producing this sound that only a group can do and doing it together. I love rehearsal and I love performing with Lucy Woven. And as you said, it's instruments as well as singers, and it's great fun.
0: Rehearsal is a very important part of the operation, isn't it, I understand, with Lucy Woven, because you come together on an annual cycle and you get new people moving in and out, I understand, of the group.
1: Yes,
0: and
1: yes.
0: Incidentally, listeners, I think you do welcome, do you, new members?
1: Oh, absolutely.
0: Contributors.
1: Absolutely.
0: So,
1: anyone who...
0: Yeah, they can come in through your website, as I mentioned.
1: As I said, with singers, I always say to people, look, everyone can sing. And even people, oh, no, I can't. It's, yes, you can. And I've proved it over and over again with, you know, millions of people that reckon they can't sing at all end up singing solos. You don't have to sing solos, but some of them ended up, you know, doing that. Instruments, you've got to be a bit more careful because an instrument playing, especially if it's a loud instrument like a trumpet or them playing really badly, could ruin the whole thing. But as I said, as long as they can play simple things well, you know, then forget the hard, fast jigs and difficult stuff. You know, that's one other thing about Lucy Woven is everything gets arranged. I and a couple of other people who are no longer with us anymore, because they live away from Sydney, do arrangements. Whatever these songs that people come up with, like that Queen of Hearts that you just heard, gets arranged. What I mean by that is that the parts for the violin to play are written out, the parts for the saxophone, if we have a saxophone, right? So for whatever, the arrangements are done for whatever instruments we happen to have in that concert and for whatever standard that player happens to be at. In the concert that we're working on at the moment in the garden, our end-of-year concert, we've got two really good violinists and we've got two medium violinists. So the parts are written accordingly. For those two really good ones, we can write some difficult stuff, and for the other two, we write simpler stuff.
0: That's a terrific idea. As we wrap up here on Oz Music Radio, Northern Beaches with Wayne Richmond, talking about his ensemble, Loosely Woven, that listeners is going to be appearing locally on the north side of Sydney at the ABC Friends meeting on the 13th of November at Roseville. You can look that up on the web, of course, under ABC Friends. I think your current year theme is trouble and strife, isn't it? And I'm wondering how that theme was chosen and how it relates to the music that you put together in this trouble and strife annual cycle that you've put together.
1: Okay. Yeah, that's I'm glad you asked that because, as I said, normally our concerts are just ad hoc mixture of anything goes, right? But over the years, on a few occasions, we've done something a bit different. About 6 years ago, we actually did a full production of Trial by Jury. I don't know whether you know what Trial by Jury is, but it was the first...
0: It's Gilbert and Sullivan, isn't it?
1: Gilbert and Sullivan, that's right. It was the first one they did. It's only small, only goes for about 40 minutes. And but we had this wonderful woman, Christine Logan, who helped direct us and got us, because none of us had done anything like this before. You know, sitting by music and music stand is one thing, but getting out and getting dressed up, learning everything off by heart, and you know, it's a whole different ball game. But we did a pretty good job of it actually, and ended up performing it at the you know, it's all set in the courthouse, of course. And we performed it in four different courthouses around New South Wales. We were very happy to have us come and do it. And we also did it at the National Folk Festival. Two performances there, absolutely packed out crowd at the National Folk Festival. And it wasn't too bad at all. So last year, you heard of Ted Egan, country and western singer.
0: Indeed.
1: He's also the governor of Northern Territory, or administrator of Northern Territory for a while.
0: Yep.
1: He's on a bit now. He performed here at Humphor, so I knew him. And he'd written a musical called Balls and Chains. He wrote it many, many years ago. He paid for some professional musicians to do an audio recording of it with a narration that's up on Apple Music. But it's never been staged as a musical. And so I said, rang him up and got in touch. And I said, how would you like Lucy Woven to have a go at doing that? And he was rapt. And that's what we did. So last year we did a full production, again with the help of Christine Logan, of Balls and Chains. So his musical about the convicts coming to Australia. But it only went for about 40 minutes. So once again, we needed something to fill it up. So we did that after interval. But before interval, we put together a whole series of English, Irish, Welsh and Scottish folk songs from the time prior to transportation, prior to the convict era, to set the scene of what it was like over there in England at the time when the government thought it was a great idea to colonise Australia with convicts. And we put that together as a little musical with costumes and dancing, narration, tying, and the songs all grouped in medleys, tied together and with a narration between the medleys, setting the scene and explaining what it was all about. And one of the songs is called Trouble and Strife, which is, of course, rhyming slang of a wife, you know.
0: Yep.
1: And that's so we called our little musical that we made up with all these songs Trouble and Strife. We can't really perform on Thursday Balls and Chains because it's got a whole pile of people that just aren't around. But we are going to do Trouble and Strife, what we did for that first half before we did Balls and Chains. So on Thursday at Roseville Uniting Church, it's the first half is going to be just a whole mixture of songs from some concerts from last year, and mostly from last year. And then after interval, after a break, we'll come back and we're going to do the Trouble and Strife musical, which costumes and dancing and narration and the whole thing.
0: That sounds a great story and a great concert that you've put together. And I hope that some of you listeners to this program, Oz Music, can make it along to the ABC Friends concert by Loosely Woven. It's been a great pleasure talking to you here, Wayne Richmond of Loosely Woven from the Northern Beaches, about this remarkable musical adventure of yours. We might go out. You mentioned a song that closes your presentation. What's that song as we say goodbye?
1: It's the end of Trouble and Strife musical, the final thing, and it features everyone away from their instruments, just standing out the front like a choir and singing unaccompanied this beautiful traditional Scottish farewell song called The Parting Glass. So I thought this is just to give you an idea of the contrast between the Queen of Hearts, which is a rock and roll song, and this beautiful Scottish folk song, Parting Glass.
0: What a wonderful end for our program. Thank you so much, Wayne Richmond, for joining us here on Oz Music Radio Northern Beaches, and look forward to hearing your concert at Roseville on Thursday, the 13th of November. Cheers, Wayne.
1: Yeah, thank you, Rob.

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2: 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I'm Michael Lester. Just winding up recently in Canberra has been a fifth National Indigenous Art Triennial Exhibition. It will be touring around the country over the next two or three years. We're welcoming here to our program today the artistic director of this wonderful exhibition, and it must be said the most fantastic exhibition catalogue published by the National Gallery of Australia. And our guest today is an Australian foremost contemporary artist, Tony Albert. Thanks for joining us on Radio Northern Beaches, Tony.
3: Hi, Michael. Thank you so much for having me. It's a pleasure.
2: Tony, the idea of these National Indigenous Art Triennials every 3 years, obviously, goes back a few years. And I think, as I've said, this is the fifth one. What, for you as the artistic director, was your role in putting this one together? And what sort of vision were you trying to communicate about the importance of art as an inherited sort of legacy for First Nations people and for the country?
3: Yeah, indeed. It goes back to the very beginning in 2007. The then senior curator of Aboriginal art, Brenda L. Croft, did the very first one. And then it's subsequently been going since then. As the fifth iteration, what is important about this one is that it is the first artist-led one. So before it was curators who were attached to the institution or external. I was at that very first one in 2007 as a kind of a bright-eyed, bushy-tailed youngster, knowing how important this was, the first triennial dedicated to Indigenous art in Australia. So it was a very important and defining moment for me to be there. And when I was offered the opportunity to be the artistic director, I kind of reflected upon that. And I had been at every single one that first time, just as a visitor and a guest. The second and third triennial, I was involved as an artist in my own right, which was so exciting. The fourth iteration was called Ceremony, and that was with the incredible Hetty Perkins, daughter of Charlie Perkins. So, you know, strong political activity involved in that. And then this fifth one, which as artistic director was an opportunity to look back on where we had come from, what the current position of contemporary Indigenous art is in this country, and really looking at what the future holds. So it's a really important one in kind of, you know, just a little bit of a reflection and a reset. Yeah.
2: I think some of your words quoted, by inheriting the legacy, we can carry forward the wisdom, the resilience and the lessons of those who came before us. You're talking about art in particular, empowering us to navigate and pursue meaningful lives. It's a very powerful statement of intent and vision for this. I believe at this event that you had to bring together some, well, I think at least 20 artists, if I'm not mistaken. And these are presented in, I believe, 10 Well, they're called immersive installations. That seems to be the concept. You're talking about art in particular, empowering us to navigate and pursue meaningful lives. It's a very powerful statement of intent and vision for this. I believe at this event that you had to bring together some, well, I think at least 20 artists, if I'm not mistaken. And these are presented in, I believe, 10... Well, they're called immersive installations. That seems to be the concept. What's the idea here, and what

0: which I thought was a really poetic name to start with, but a great curatorial cross-section for artists to really respond to in many, many ways. Of course, after the rain, we had the regrowth and the new seedlings and very much on country. But also, what does after the rain mean to First Nations people a year after the referendum, where a majority of this country voted to not include Indigenous people in the Constitution? So, it melds across a lot. But as an artist who has been in biennials and triennials, not only in Australia, but all over the world, I kind of came into this, looking at from my own perspective that really what I know to be true is that these institutions have incredible resources and opportunity and often not enough money to do these, wildly incredible installations. So I really cut back on the amount of artists involved to give more time, more energy to each individual project. So it's not a show that you'll see just a work that I've seen and we've gone and put it against the wall, but I've actually worked with artists over the previous 2 years to really come up with these incredible concepts and immersive installations that really challenge and rethink ideas about what contemporary Indigenous art is.
1: Yeah, I believe you commissioned these things and involved your framing this in your letters that you wrote of invitation to these artists, I believe, which are presented as part of the whole story in the book. And one of the lead essays that you've written in the exhibition catalogue is titled The Past, Present and Future of Black, B-L-A-K, Excellence. Mm-hmm. This theme and also your wonderfully rich metaphor of after the rain is repeated throughout these installations. At one level, there's an installation, I believe, that goes back to the legacy from Albert Namatjira. What is the significance of how that's presented in the installation there for the theme that you've developed?
0: Yes, well, many people will know Albert Namatjira as one of the forefathers of Aboriginal art, known for his incredible watercolour paintings. Yet it was surprising to me at how much information we're still able to gather about the life and legacy of Albert Namatjira. So he really set up the Hermannsburg School of Art. So not only did he want art to transform just for him, but for his whole community, and they still thrive off the legacy of Albert Namatjira. So it became very evident very early that if I wanted to work with the legacy of Albert Namatjira, I'd have to include people like the Many Hands Ilton Ajara School of Art in Alice Springs that are all descendants of that story. The Hermannsburg Potters out at Hermannsburg, which through Albert's lens make these beautiful spherical pots. And then, of course, Vincent Namatjira, who many of your audience might know as the winner of the Archibald Prize with his portrait of Adam Goods, the great-grandson of Albert Namatjira, all coming together alongside Albert's work to acknowledge and pay, testament to this incredible leader and artist who is a hero to so many of us. So even though it is, as I mentioned, a smaller triennial and only 10 installations, the room that houses Albert's work, there's actually close to 70 artists just in that one spot who are all descendants or family that continue the incredible Hermannsburg School of Art and the rich, watercolours that are really reflective of the desert in Australia.
1: In terms of your rich metaphor for the exhibition After the Rain, it's got many dimensions reflected through the exhibition, I believe, but one of them seems to relate to the area where Namatjira was living and working. We know it as the Fink River. I think it's known as Lara Pinter and is described as arguably one of the oldest rivers in the world. How does the theme of water and After the Rain tie into the theme about Albert Namatjira's legacy, do you think? Because he went through some pretty tough times as well, didn't he?
0: Absolutely. It's a heartbreaking story when you look at Albert. And what else is important about Albert's story, he was the very first Indigenous person to be granted citizenship. So before the referendum that was held in 67, Albert was granted citizenship prior to that. But his story is one where, Albert applied for land grants as a citizen of this country in Alice Springs and in Darwin and was denied both times. And what Albert did was actually in the 1940s build his own house, which sits, as you say, on the edge of the Fink River, that one of the oldest rivers in the world. So it's kind of it's really interesting play and insight into the vast nature of Australia that we think in the desert, in the middle of this country, which we look at as such arid, harsh conditions, one of the oldest rivers actually exists. So it really plays with our idea of time and different landscapes throughout time. But I was really drawn to Albert, the amount of times I've been to Hermannsburg

0: visit his family. I never knew that this beautiful house that he built with his own hands after being denied those land grants sits. So it did become the catalyst for us all to come together. And that individual project is serendipitously called House of Namajira. So it really plays into that house that he built on the edge of the Larapinta.
1: How does the concept of excellence in black art fit in, and particularly as a legacy from Albert Namajira's approach to his art?
0: Amazing question. We are looking at many different artists under that premise of excellence, and we've chosen to use black, B-L-A-K, through another artist, Destiny Deacon. She coined that term and left the C out of the term black, but it's looking at black not as a colour, but a state of being. And what you'll find is many artists, many young people in community have now adopted that spelling of black, and it's a real reclamation for us as people, which is really interesting. But it does reflect this constant idea of excellence. And what I say in After the Rain about that here and that now is that previous to me doing the triennial, I was with the Fondation Cartier in Paris with an excellent program they do with the Biennale of Sydney here in Australia. We've got people like Kimberly Moulton, the very first Indigenous curator at the Tate in London, is Aboriginal to Australia. There's incredible examples of how our own people are pushing the boundaries of contemporary art and infiltrating into, you know, these incredible institutions all over the world. So when you look at other countries, that excellence within First Nations art, curatorially, inside institution, is all coming from our people here in Australia. So it's really fascinating, but does represent a really great excellence, which really isn't part of the vernacular or the visibility here in Australia. Is that some of the leading global people within this field are actually First Nations from Australia.
1: Yeah, well, excellence is an important binding concept here in your approach to showcasing contemporary Indigenous art, but drawing on its legacies, as we've said, as far back as Namajira, but presumably maybe even further, much richer tradition. There is an element in excellence that often involves experiment and innovation, and Albert himself was even involved in that through into photography. But the lady you mentioned, I think, Destiny Deacon, who died not so long ago, she too was a real innovator. And I think you describe the approach to Indigenous art has actually the original avant-garde. So how does the work at the exhibition reflect some of these avant-garde experimental endeavours?
0: I guess it's just the willingness of our artists here in Australia to really push and challenge those ideas. And the House of Namajira is a really excellent example because we wanted to reflect and rebuild Albert's house within the show. And I was speaking to his descendants, and what they decided to do was, with an opportunity with the glassworks in Canberra, you know, the oldest glassworks in Australia, was to rebuild and recreate Albert's house to scale, but out of stained glass window, which, you know, is incredibly ambitious for artists who had never actually worked within that medium before. But their willingness to try to conceptually develop something like this and then to execute it out of glass, you know, it became really the heart and soul of the exhibition, but really showed that innovation, that excellence, and that way in which, you know, First Nations people continue, you know, culture isn't static, it's constantly evolving, and we have to, you know, rethink our ideas of what contemporary Indigenous art is, that it, yes, some of it reaches back to ancient traditions, but some of it is equally as contemporary and as conceptual than any other artwork that's being made in the world at the moment. And it really challenges ideas of what Indigenous art is. People's perception is often just about dot painting or cross-hatching style, but depending on where you are in Australia, there's incredibly diverse and rich culture, which is very traditionally very different, but also under the guise of, you know, contemporary art, really making waves and changing the trajectory of what art is within our big state and national institutions.
1: Yeah, I'm in conversation here, Radio Northern Beaches Community Voices, with Tony Albert, a foremost contemporary Australian artist who is the artistic director for the exhibition we're discussing, the fifth National Indigenous Art Triennial, which was running at the Australian National Gallery of Australia from December through April, and will be touring around the country over the next couple of years on a wonderful catalogue and book. One of the essays in the book is called Pay It Forward by, I think, Daniel Brown. It talks, among other things, to the point you made about what is Aboriginal art and what do people think of it as being. And black and white photography is part of that. And you say there are black and white photos there that urban areas and completely different to Albert Namajira that raise the question about what is the nature of Indigenous art.
0: That's right. All these incredible artists that are working across all different mediums. I think, you know, in the art world, we used to have terms like traditional and urban. And what we find is institutions stepping back from those because, you know, basically all art that's being made is contemporary art. And we really need to sit, you know, alongside and think about those paradigms, but also a change within institutional ways of thinking is not to kind of categorize things by being Aboriginal art and Asian art and international art, but actually look at the incredible conversations that all artworks are having together and why you can have, you know, Australian art, Aboriginal art, international art, all hanging in one room and talking to each other and creating, you know, much more global and interesting conversations. So there has been this incredible shift, and we just want to make sure that, you know, our own artists are actually a part of that conversation because we have so much to offer as the oldest living, surviving culture in the world. And of course, the way in which, I mean, socially, environmentally, economically, the ways in which First Nations people are viewed or perceived is often in direct challenge to those thoughts. So, you know, that kind of visibility becomes really, really important. And as you say, it does start to change people's minds about, well, what does Indigenous art look like and how does it parallel to other forms of art as well?
1: The broader question about these triennial exhibitions that we're discussing, the latest of, about the idea on the one hand of decolonization, if you like, of Indigenous art and what have you, versus indigenization or indigenizing the art.
0: Well, what I loved about this opportunity is to really talk about these kind of movements in its very basic sense. To decolonizing things is a real buzzword at the moment. And when we understand that, we look at a space and place, why it was built and for who, and what kind of the repercussions of something like that is. So when we look at a place like Australia now with its incredible diversity and the different methods under which everyone is working and thinking, to decolonize spaces, just to take a look at where it came from and where it might sit now and how it should move into the future. So that's something we can all practice and be a part of. When we speak about indigenizing space and place, that is actually working with and giving autonomy to First Nations people to enter into these spaces and make changes that are very particular about addressing cultural nuances. So when I look at the idea of decolonizing versus maybe indigenizing, my preference would be indigenizing because it's actually inviting our First Nations people into these spaces to work with us. And I think that's really super important. And I really find that for me as an artist and someone who also steps into these institutions and works as someone like the artistic director, it gives us an opportunity to really make incredible change, but under the autonomy of us as people. So there's two different things going on within those statements, but they are very aligned in what they're meant to do.
1: I think one of the essays by, is it Gilda Andrews? It's called Ancestral Futures, which is an interesting title, yes. Balancing the two. But it seems to point to ideas like fire management and management of the land and the cyclical nature of time. So
0: one of the things I really wanted to look at in this exhibition was the idea of climate. You know, we've gone from this idea that climate, you know, and climate change was debatable. We know now that climate change exists and it's real. Look at the devastating fires that happened not so long ago, and to know that the management of this land, which goes back tens of thousands of years, included things like backburning. You can literally be in a cool burn fire and be standing in the middle of it and be safe. You know, it's rechanging and articulating our relationship with things like fire through an Indigenous lens and perspective, which has happened, you know, from time immemorial, basically. And this idea with climate is to know and understand that, you know, whilst Indigenous people are least involved in climate change, they're often, because of the regional and remote locations of some of our communities, the first to feel its devastating effect. You know, we don't need another planet. All the answers we have to address climate are here. We just need to listen to other voices and other people around land management, and most certainly First Nations people play a massively huge role within that. So I was always adamant that we would include this kind of topics within the Triennale, and through artists such as Jimmy Tayade up in the Torres Strait. You know, the Torres Strait is going under at 2 times the global average because of the currents that exist between Australia and Papua New Guinea. So those artists and those people living on those islands really know the devastating effect that this climate is having on and the erosion of the island and the rising water. So to open up that conversation but include Indigenous voices in that is super important. And that's what Gilda picks up so articulately in her essay. So, you know, if for art really can open up great conversations under many, many different topics. And I think that's what After the Rain really brings to the forefront, is how all these different artists are interpreting, you know, really important messaging for here and now.
1: Yes, well, among the essays and the installations on the idea of climate change, there's some reference to the immediate impacts and activism from point of view of traditional owners, particularly in the Torres Strait, as you said. And of course, you make note along the way of the incredible decision from the UN Human Rights Commission only fairly recently, 2022, noting that the Australian government had failed to act on climate change in respect of its impacts on Torres Strait Islanders. But how is this set of ideas reflected in the art itself and the installations?
0: Through the vision of those artists, and it was a great joy and honour to be able to, you know, as artistic director, bring those things to life. But say Nami Napu, the brilliant Nami Napu Maimura White from Yirrkala in the Northern Territory, was Star Story. So we're looking at, you know, from the sea up into the stars, but she often references constellations of stars which are no longer visible from Earth. So it's amazing to think that through oral communication and stories being passed down, there are people that live here in Australia that can reference star stories which are no longer visible. So that education and the way in which all these different elements from science to maths to astronomy, you know, all exist within Indigenous communities and Indigenous culture. It just sits very different to the Western presentation and education system. So, you know, there's people with intrinsic knowledge here in Australia that, you know, in combating many of these, you know, huge things that we're talking about, really should be in consultation or being listened to. And it's something I don't think this country does enough or well enough, is actually, you know, listening to First Nations perspective and voices on these issues. So it's, you know, we're really seeing here artists utilising their artistic skills in presenting and telling these stories in a really accomplished and quite clever way. Art has this really amazing ability to draw people in and ignite these conversations.
1: The intergenerational perspective looms quite large in some of your works and installations and in what the essays write. I love the title of one of them, Everything That Came Before and More.
0: Oh, yeah, there are, you know, many in bringing that down to 10 artists, and admittedly, some of those artists are from collectives, so there's more than one person involved in that. But I was always very keen on this After the Rain, reflecting and representing the diversity that exists within contemporary Indigenous art in Australia. So the youngest artist, Aretha Brown, was commissioned at 23, but 25 when the exhibition opened, through to, you know, the oldest artist in there, Gracie Binya, in her 80s. But it was really important for me that artists reflected that spectrum of age, of gender, of sexuality, of educational differences, of media in which they use, to really give the best cross-section of the kind of art that is being made here in, you know, through cities, but regionally and remote as well.
1: And on the intergenerational question and heritage, we've spoken about Namajira, but there's also the celebrated name of Perkins, Charlie Perkins, and you've got work by Thea Perkins.
0: Thea Annamara Perkins, the daughter of Hetty Perkins, who did Ceremony, the granddaughter of Charles Perkins, the niece of Rachel Perkins, the movie director. You can look at this idea of Black excellence just in this one family of outstanding achievements within all these different fields. But what Thea does, she's an exceptional painter of the highest quality. So already, you know, there's something there to be seen. But what Thea does is she works off this incredible archive that family have and has. We're talking about a family that had access to really great technology, like cameras and video cameras within the realm. So the archive that Thea has access to is really incredible. And she reproduces all these incredible photographs or film stills into these highly executed, beautiful paintings, which really show the striking history. And what I love about Thea's work is that we know Charles Perkins as this incredible activist who led the Freedom Rides. But through Thea's paintings, we also see him as a father and a grandfather. We see him on Bondi Beach having ice creams with his family. So we get to understand a much more intimate and personal side to a very political family. So the reasoning I wanted to include Thea was really about not only that excellence, but the way in which she executes her art in such, as someone I would say is one of this country's greatest painters, regardless of race or gender or age. So we're really kind of manifesting and reaching across many, many different ways of thinking and ideas within the work of someone like Thea.
1: Tony, one of the insights that comes certainly from your wonderful publication, After the Rain, published by the National Gallery of Australia, talks about giving us an understanding of the creative processes and techniques that are involved. We get insight through the various installations. And is it a sort of an insight that's in any sense different to any insight into artistic creative processes?
0: Look, it parallels that, but when you look at, say, an artist like Warraba Weatherall, who uses video techniques but intertwined with academic records that have been kept off Indigenous people and land rights, his work is called Mother Tongue, and it looks at the relationship between space and place and Indigenous language and what is in his language of the Gamilaroi people. But mainly, I would say, across Australia, is that our way in which Indigenous language works is it really grounds us in our sense of space and place. So, say, tree and bark, tree and skin are often the same word. In Warraba's language, tongue and leaf are the same word. So even just through our dialogue vocabulary and the way in which we speak within Indigenous languages really ground us on country and really give us a sense of belonging. I refer to it instead of ownership, a sense of belonging, and our language is so important within that. So all these artworks, they really parallel Western artwork, Australian artwork, the great practitioners we have here in Australia, but just the tangent and the conceptual meaning behind works really delve into something really special about space and place and Indigenous knowledges. So that would be what I would consider the difference, although it's amazing, to see and the changes within just contemporary art within Australia, and you'll see a lot of people acknowledge where they're from through the language word. We might say Gadigal or Eora in Sydney, or Melbourne is Naam, Brisbane is Meanjin. So those names and that language is starting to creep back in different places, which is really wonderful when you think, this 65,000 years of being here in this country, that we can reignite, some of these really incredible Indigenous languages and start to understand what those words mean and why. We use them every day, almost. Bondi, crashing rocks against water. So Cronulla, is a really small shell. So we use this vernacular every day, but often don't know we are. So, when we open up that opportunity and start to understand why these words exist, it brings us all a bit closer to the land where we live and why that is important.
1: Yeah, what a wonderful contribution that is, and so elegantly expressed by you, Tony. I've been speaking here on Community Voices Radio Northern Beaches with Tony Alba, Artistic Director, foremost contemporary Indigenous artist himself, who put together the fifth National Indigenous Australian Indigenous Art Triennial, which was at the National Gallery of Australia, wound up in about April this year, but is going to be touring the country over the next two or three years. Must have been an incredible amount of work and a great challenge to you personally for your personal and professional skills. I believe it took you more than a couple of years to put all this together.
0: It was a monster, but something that I was really keen to do. It's been 20 years for me now just as an artist, and I really feel the opportunities I have had is through other elders and great people in my life who have cared for and looked after me. And it's just seemingly my time now to give back to my community and my people. So I was really happy to relinquish my own time within the studio and start to do something that looks at the incredible opportunities I have had, what I think the way in which biennales and triennales should be looking at. Giving more time, energy and resources to fewer artists was really important to that. But, I knew I was going to be having, a break from my own practice to really focus on the vision and belief in other artists, but also a really strong opportunity to show that artist-led is an incredible incredible way of thinking and working. You know, artists, I believe, are problem solvers, you know, and given any challenge, their response and their way of thinking always impresses me. So it was an absolute joy to, you know, I really feel it's like just, you know, working for my people. And, you know, that is something that brings me a great pleasure and great joy. And it was, you know, one of the best projects I've ever been able to work on in
1: my
0: life.
1: Thanks, Tony, very much for that. But we might just finish by telling listeners, if you would, very briefly about your own forthcoming show here in Sydney at the Museum of Contemporary Art.
0: Yeah, I do. Following the triennial, I have my own exhibition, which is on at the Museum of Contemporary Art. It is called Not a Souvenir, looking at those changes and the evolution. It's in the international art space. So the first Indigenous artist working under the premise of the international space. So we're mixing things up a little bit. And Not a Souvenir came out of really the rocks in Sydney being that epicenter for cultural commodification and the sale of culture. Runs until October. So there's still plenty of time to go and see it. And as you say, After the Rain will tour for another 3 years. And actually the first weekend of July represents the first institutional tour at the tour around the country.
1: Well, thank you, Tony Albert, for an absolutely fascinating and enjoyable discussion. Thanks for joining us on Radio Northern Beaches, Tony Albert.
0: Excellent. Thank you so much for having me.
1: 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I'm Michael Lester, and our program is Community Voices. Australia's system of private health insurance is a very heavily publicly subsidised scheme of insurance for health that's been running for at least 25 years now, but it seems to have staggered from one crisis to another, and in recent times it's variously described as painfully bad, as not working, in some languages a dud and as a con. People are not wanting to sign up for it, despite the fact that they're in many ways being forced and encouraged and incentivized to do so. The premiums rise forever, the coverage of what they can get under private health insurance is falling. The hospital system, as a result, is also struggling. It's a failing system, I think it'd be have to said, and still currently, even as of we speak today, in a state of crisis, not least from the point of view of the private sector industry itself, which is complaining to government. I'm pleased to welcome to our program here on Radio Northern Beaches Dr. Greg Jericho, who's the chief economist with the Australia Institute and has spent many years writing about private health insurance in Australia and its condition. Greg is also a journalist, particularly these days with The Guardian, a Walkley Award-winning journalist. So thanks very much for joining us here on Radio Northern Beaches, Greg.
2: Great to be here, Michael.
1: Greg, we might just open with how you would characterise the condition or the symptoms of a failing system, which I take it you think it is, at this point.
2: Yeah, I mean, I was just having a look before, and I can remember I broke back in 2018, which is getting on a bit now. 2018, I wondered if private health insurance was a con. In 2024, I was calling it's a dud. And yeah, I think it is both of those things, because it is something that people overwhelmingly would rather not have and are being forced essentially, or in a sense, bribed by the government with both a stick and a carrot to actually have private health insurance. And in my view, that's a pretty poor way to have a health system that is really trying to privatize something that people overwhelmingly prefer would to be a public service and who view it as a public good. And so as a result, the people were given a choice. The people voted with their feet and left the private health insurance system. And so the government decided back in 1999, 2000, with John Howard introducing lifetime health cover, to basically try and give it some life support. And that's pretty much where we are now. It's just this system that doesn't really offer what it says on the box, and people would rather not have it. And yet it is costing us massive billions of dollars each year.
1: Yeah, well, it's said to be a private system, but of course it's completely heavily subsidised.
2: Yeah.
1: I believe the statistics show that the number of people that have been buying private health insurance has fallen precipitately over the last 20, 25 years from, you know, the high 90s to a little over 50%. Are these numbers fairly reflective of people voting with their feet or not?
2: Yeah, I mean, it was never that high in terms of, it was sort of a higher, close to sort of the 90s before, way back basically, when there was no Medibank and under Whitlam and then no Medicare. And the problem was by 1999, because of Medicare, it had dropped down to about 30% of the population had private health insurance. Much of that was older people, which isn't great if you're an insurer because it means you're having to pay out private health insurance. And the one thing insurers don't like doing is actually having to pay insurance. And so that was the problem. It wasn't a scheme that anyone who was young, healthy, saw any need for. And so they didn't take it out. And so the government, with the introduction of lifetime health cover, sort of were trying to get people in their 30s to take it out because they're still relatively young, relatively healthy. So it jumped up from about 25 to 30% of people in their 30s taking out private health insurance, quickly jumped up to around half, but that has now dropped. And so we're looking at people in their early 30s, maybe only about a third of them, a bit over around 35% have it, a bit higher for people in their late 30s. But it really is clear that people have worked out that, okay, you're trying to force us to take it out, but it still isn't a good deal because the real problem is that what private health insurance is now is not what it used to be. It's not a system that actually insures you. It's almost become a system which offers you the very least amount at the highest price to ensure you don't have to get hit with any penalties in your tax system or will have to pay higher premiums once you know, really want to join it in full in your sort of 50s and 60s.
1: Greg, I believe that the basic idea of the private health insurance as a complement, as you say, to the public Medicare system, if you like, was to cover the costs that weren't covered by Medicare. For example, particularly hospital cover, some general treatment, ambulance treatment, and maybe latterly a dental treatment. But the scope of what is now covered if you do pay up for insurance has narrowed greatly, I believe, over time, so that we now have these things called exclusions. These are things you can't insure for. And whereas there were very limited exclusions of what you could or couldn't claim for 20 years ago, now the exclusions are very, very heavy and limit what you can apply for.
2: Yeah, it used to be basically, and this was not just before the lifetime health cover, even sort of after it, most policies didn't have any exclusions. So, you know, if you had private health insurance and you had sort of, you know, a comprehensive one, you know, you weren't just in it for the extras, you know, maybe just covering dental and optometry, but actually had the full health insurance, you were covered for everything pretty much. You know, there wasn't a concern of, oh, I need a hip replacement. Oh, that's covered, or a knee replacement, that's covered, or I'm covered, you know, whatever. It was all covered. Now, probably 2/3 of all private health insurance policies have exclusions in them. So it went from basically being about 99% having no exclusions to now being about 66% having exclusions, completely flipped. And that, again, is not an accident. The really big change happened with changes to the Private Health Insurance Act in 2018 that really opened the scope for what would remain, you know, if you took out health insurance and were still able to be covered under lifetime health cover, the sort of the types of policies that would enable you to be covered were changed and allowed a lot more exclusions to come in. And it was a noticeable jump. As soon as that law passed, suddenly exclusions became the name of the game. And because as I say, the more exclusions there are, the less private health insurance companies have to pay, and they hate paying insurance. So suddenly you would be going in for something and you find out, oh, no, sorry, you're not covered for that. Didn't you read the fine print? Or, you know, suddenly they're offering all these different policies and, you know, I've sort of, you know, you look at them and the number of things which you have to tick, oh, I can not have these or I not have that or I will have this. And often, you know, you'll sort of tick these when you're young and you just keep rolling over and then you're like, oh, am I covered for this or not? You know, and it's kind of a little bit like with home insurance and you suddenly find out, oh, I'm not covered for floods because this was a special type of flood. It never used to be this. Back in the 90s, you just were covered. It was just a thing. And even in the 2000s, but, you know, the Liberal government in 2018 realized that this was not a great thing for private health insurance companies to have to essentially offer policies that covered most things, gave them the ability to change it. The quote was, increase the maximum voluntary excess levels for products providing individuals for an exemption from the Medicare levy surcharge. So suddenly you could offer these things and saying, oh, you can take out this and you won't have to get the Medicare levy surcharge. Don't worry. And it just shows that people were kind of, that's why they were taking out private health insurance for two reasons, to avoid the Medicare levy surcharge and to be covered by lifetime health cover. So they wouldn't have to pay it higher premiums. Yeah, you know, that's become what the health insurance is about, trying to avoid things.
1: While they've been cutting back on what they're covering with these insurance, the premiums that people have been paying have been going up very, very fast indeed. And in fact, by some accounts, and not least these days with cost of living crises, a lot of people are now threatening to pull even further out of the system. What's been the story with the premiums that the private insurance has been providing? They've been growing much, much faster, have they, than inflation and wages or not?
2: Oh, yeah, much, much faster. Yeah, over the entire time since the lifetime health cover has been in place, there were really only 2 years in which private health insurance went up less than wages, and that was 23 and 24, and that was due to the outcome after the pandemic and the lockdowns where we saw wages basically do a bit of a catch-up because there'd been a lot of clamping down on wages during the period when there were the lockdowns and people weren't working. So there was a bit of an abnormal catch-up. But the relative cost of private health insurance now relative to what it was when Howard introduced the lifetime health cover is massively different now. It's, you know, so much more unaffordable. But worse than that, the other thing is it's not just the premiums that you're paying, it's these excesses and co-payments. Because again, this was another big change. Before the lifetime health cover came in, say again, about two-thirds of health insurance policies had no excess or co-payment. So you went in for a whatever, hip replacement, get your tonsils done, whatever. Oh, I've got private health insurance, it's covered. Now, you know, close to 80% of private health insurance policies have excess and co-payments. So, oh, yeah, I've got private health insurance, but I'm still paying out. So you'd be paying, it's about 88% of private health insurance policies have excess and co-payments. So not only have the premiums been going up, but once you actually need to make use of it for whatever, you know, you say hip replacement surgery because that's a common one. Certainly no, my dad has had it. My wife has had a knee replacement surgery. And it wasn't like, oh, this is free. Suddenly we're finding, oh, we're really paying a lot of money for the anaesthetist and we're paying a lot of money for the actual surgery and then the hospital recover. Let's get her out of that hospital as soon as possible because it is costing us money. You think, hang on. Basically, what it turns out your private health insurance is paying for is to kind of get you access to earlier access to surgeries, but it's not cheaper. Well, yeah, it's you're getting a little bit reduced on the cost of that earlier access, but my goodness, it's not like, oh, I've covered by private health insurance, so all is good once it all happens. It's like, no, there's some bills coming your way. And that wasn't the thing. That was did not used to be the thing. It was back in 95, it was closer to 70% or so around no excess copayment. So you're going in for your knee reconstruction, whatever. Don't worry, you're covered. You've paid your health insurance. Now they've become very much like car insurance where, oh, you've got an excess, you know, and it's almost become that case, as people know with car insurance, that it's almost like, oh, I've had a little ding. Oh, look, it's not even worth my bother claiming it because I'm going to have to, most of it will be, I'll be paying the excess, you know, because I've got a $500 excess or whatever on a thing that'll cost $600 to fix. You know, it's almost, and if I claim, oh, that'll go and my fees will go up and things like that. So
1: yeah, Greg, I mean, so not only is the coverage of stuff that you're paying for considerably narrowed, but you're paying much higher premiums and you're also getting huge and growing out-of-pocket expenses, as you said, because of exclusions and fees. Here on Radio Northern Beaches, Community Voices, I'm talking with Greg Jericho, Chief Economist at the Australian Institute, about the state and condition of private health insurance in Australia. This approach to a privatised but heavily publicly subsidised scheme was brought in about 25 years ago under coalition governments. In fact, I believe over the years that Tony Abbott, when he was Prime Minister, when he was looking at some of the issues around how it was or wasn't working, would describe it, private health insurance, as being in the DNA of the Liberal Party. What about the premium rebate? What's the idea of the premium rebate? How does it work?
2: Private health insurance is, as you point out, a bit of a misnomer. It's publicly subsidised health insurance, a little bit like private education. It is not private. It's very much subsidised by... It's a whole system of sticks and carrots for people. And, you know, if you earn a certain amount in your either family or a single, if you have private health insurance, you're able to get a rebate, which basically, and if you don't have private health insurance, you don't get the rebate, and essentially you're penalized by having to pay the Medicare surcharge. And they basically set it up as saying, oh, the private health insurance rebate is a contribution to help you pay with the cost of your health insurance, but it's really sort of limited to making sure that you do take out private health insurance. A government policy having to lift up private insurance, private sector companies in a way that keeps saying, oh, well, this takes pressure off the public health system. But it doesn't really, especially when you think about public health and the real sort of cost there of if you have an actual real problem with your health and it's emergency, it always goes through the public health system. And people know that the public health system is there and they will use it. And so all that the private health insurance system is helping, the private health system in general is helping, is for some very sort of more optional sort of surgeries, some of which you could wait for, but others you can't. And so you'll pay more to try and, in a sense, jump the queue. The problem with Tony Abbott saying it's in their DNA is it's kind of like looking at the American system and they saying, oh, private health insurance is great because it gives you so much choice and it gives you more freedoms with your health. And it's like all it does is add to the cost.
1: It does add to the cost, doesn't it, Greg? Because this rebate on your tax, if you like, and the surcharge, which is so there's the carrot of the rebate and the stick, if you like, of the extra payment you'll have to make, is very costly to the taxpayer. So it's not as if the load's being taken off at no cost off the public system. What sort of figures are we looking at here for the cost of this subsidy to so-called private health insurance and care? Suffice to say, of course, it's heading for many billions and up to the 10 billion or so, isn't it?
2: If we're looking at the budget, the next financial year, we're looking at the government is spending 47 billion on medical services and benefits. And the budget notes that primarily that consists of private health insurance expenses, which account for a third of total estimated health expenses, 15 billion and expected to grow. It's just an astonishing private health insurance itself expected to keep growing and a massive impost on the budget. And it's a sense of, would anyone think if the government was putting more subsidies, more into private health insurance, that that would lead to better health outcomes? And clearly not. And if we look across the advanced economies, that's clearly not the case. better health outcomes generally come from better government funding and the sense that Australia is, we have this belief that we're a public health system, that we have lots of public health, but actually we're one of the highest in the OECD of the advanced countries for spending on voluntary, quote unquote, private health insurance.
1: Greg, all this money that's going into the subsidies, it is a regulated environment in the private sector. There's regulatory arrangements in particular that are supposed to control the level of fees or premiums in this case that are being charged. How does this regulatory system work? Because every year the private health insurance companies seem to roll up and demand bigger and bigger increases, and they're doing that at the moment, aren't they, where they're saying that they're expecting, because of the cost of living and everything, that 200,000 people, they're saying there's a crisis, are going to pull out because the government isn't giving them the right sort of increases in rates. Is that right?
2: Yeah, every year the government announces what it can be the increase to private health insurance premiums. They, a little bit like, shall we say, with the minimum wage, where each year private sector organisations and unions lobby the Fair Work Commission for how much the minimum wage should go up. But we see a bit of the same happening with private health insurers and community groups lobbying governments for how much health insurance premiums can go up. And every year, the private health insurers and the private health companies, and unfortunately there is a bit of a crossover between the insurers and also the owners of hospitals and who's running them, is that they keep saying that, oh, we need a big, big increase in private health insurance premiums, otherwise we're not going to be able to cope with it. Last year was 3.7% increase. This year, private health insurers are arguing for more. It really is always above inflation, always above wages. They are saying, oh, it's linked to health costs and, you know, we shouldn't worry about inflation or wages because it's about covering the cost of healthcare. Well, that's fine as far as it goes, but it's, you know, we're the ones who are earning the wages. We're the ones also paying the insurance premium. So really what it's talking about is private health insurers wanting to protect their profits.
1: Let's talk about the profits, Greg, because it's a big industry, private health insurance, with over 20 players and some very big names in the game. And I believe on some figures I've seen in the last couple of years, the sort of pre-tax profits that these private health insurers are making are, A, very healthy in terms of returns on equity, and seem to be in the billions of dollars. I think could be a total of around $3 billion a year pre-tax profit. They're very
2: profitable,
1: aren't they?
2: Yeah, and really what we're talking about is the big three. We're talking about Medibank, NIB and Bupa. They are the big three. My colleague Dave Richardson did some research last year and looked at their return on equity. Medibank was getting a 44.7% return on equity, NIB 40%, Bupa 34%.
1: Not many industries with those returns, are there?
2: No. The other 25 health insurers were getting like 11% return. HCF, which is a not-for-profit, was getting just 5.5% return. HBF, which is also not-for-profit, was actually getting a negative return on equity, which is how it kind of should be. You know, the big three in 23-24, NIB, Bupa and Medibank combined, had just over $1.6 billion in pre-tax profits. All the others combined was $545 million in profits. So, you know, we're talking huge, huge return on their equity, huge profits, mostly going to the big three because, unfortunately, private health insurance, like much of the rest of Australia's economy, is dominated by two or three big players. Just, you know, basically Medibank Private and Bupa are kind of the coals and woolies.
1: And
2: NIB is kind of coming up on the outside as a smaller one. But, you know, it's basic like coals and woolies or like Commonwealth Bank, Westpac, NAB and ANZ. You know, we don't exactly have competition. We have three firms dominating. And as a result, whenever you have a small number of companies dominating a market, they maximize their profits in a very strong way. And it's extremely clear. And again, how do these companies make profits? Through higher premiums, through offering less for your premiums, and through saying, yeah, you also got, in a sense, fees, which are those co-payments and excesses when you claim.
1: Let's not forget the huge amount of public subsidy that's going in this, through the system. Greg, could we turn to the hospitals themselves? You've sort of alluded to their role in this whole private health insurance, and we've seen a model of public-private partnership there too in hospitals as part of this whole system, and they're involved in this private health insurance game. And yet they too now have been struggling, and we've seen here on the Northern Beaches, we've seen all the fiasco and problem with the public-private partnership and the Northern Beaches, and companies, private hospital companies, saying that they can't survive because their relationship troublesome with the private health insurers. What's going on between private health insurance system and private hospitals?
2: Oh, look, it's not something I've looked at a lot very closely, but certainly what we have been seeing is some of the big private health insurers are looking to try and take over private hospitals, which, if it was to come into account, would bring into some terrible sort of vertical integration. Because, yeah, what's happening at the moment is private hospitals, because they're basically being charged by, you know, private insurers for some of the surgeries and things that are occurring, and they're having to raise their costs to try and cover the costs that are being placed on them. And it's a case of who's really making money out of the private health insurance system is the insurers, not so much the actual hospitals. And so you're seeing private hospitals really struggle and insurers saying, great, we can come in and take over and basically get you both ways.
1: We've seen huge growth in specialist fees, and we've mentioned the huge gap now that's occurring between specialist fees and anaesthetists, surgeons and whatever under this system of private health insurance. They're not regulated either, are they? Or are they the specialists and they can charge whatever they like?
2: Yeah, I mean, there's no, you know, they don't have to apply to a government for charging fees. And people have, you know, you think about it. If you, let's, and I've been saying hip replacement surgery, fine. You're getting a hip replacement surgery. Do you know the price of what that costs? No one has any clue. And you're not going to go, oh, actually, I think I'll shop around and see what the cost is from another specialist that you're going to. No, if you go to a specialist and you trust them, they've got you over a barrel. I mean, look, the reality is a lot of this doesn't need to be done this way. I have a very close friend who's one of the preeminent heart surgeons in Australia, and he does a lot of electronics of the heart where, you know, not just pacemakers, but he kind of shocks the heart to when your heart's sort of arrhythmic. And he tells a lot of his patients, one, they don't need it, that they will need the surgery, but it's not urgent, to go through the public health system, because he also operates at Royal Adelaide, as well as having his own private health practice. But he's like, why are you using the private health system? You don't need it. But so many are like, oh, no, I want it for peace of mind. He's like, okay, we'll go through the private system, but it's going to cost you more. And not everyone is, shall we say, as ethical as he is, and they'll go, oh, no, we're doing it through the private health system. It's the lack of, as everything, when there is a complete lack of knowledge on one part of a transaction, whether it's buying a car, whether it's buying a house, or whether it's buying health, if you don't really know what the cost is of something, then the person selling it to you can charge, you know, they've got the advantage. And the problem is we've got a system where the government has decided to come in and essentially give the benefit to the people who have the information. They're not helping out us poor people who are actually paying.
1: Greg,
2: more of the benefit, more of it to the private health insurers.
1: I could ask you about future directions in reform, and we're seeing some signs, because I believe that the current government has announced, has it, they're going to scrap the tax rebate for the elderly that we've been discussing, and also the new approach to private hospital and hospital funding at the national level. This all seems to be creating a lot of angst and a sense of crisis in the private health insurance industry. I guess we've got a long way to go to try to fix up this failing system, have we?
2: Yeah, I think we do. And the problem is any attempts to actually reform the system, make it better, always gets all these fear campaigns. It's one of the reasons, for example, why there's no dental in Medicare, because if we put dental in Medicare, the private health insurers would scream blue murder, because that's their big money pit. So, you know, but it just shows people would love to have a dental in Medicare. Why don't we? Because, well, there's a private system that is very strong lobbying against it.
1: Well, look, thank you very much, Dr. Greg Jericho, Chief Economist, Australia Institute, for joining us on Community Voices Radio Northern Beaches to talk about, and I think we can conclude, it's a failing private health insurance system, and has been showing signs of that over the 25 years since it was brought in. Thanks for joining us here on Radio Northern Beaches, Greg.
2: No problems, Michael. Yep, we're getting worse care and paying more for it. Not really a good system.
1: Not really. Thank you. Well.
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6: 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I'll be back next week with a brand new show.

You the best of Australian music. We've got a great show for you. We've got some Aussie classics, just like that one, Forever, by the Veronicas, and a little bit more of the Veronicas a bit later on in the show. And that one peaked at number 2 on the ARIA charts. We've also got some local talent, and we've got some fresh finds as well. It's a really full-packed show. I hope you enjoy it. And let's keep it going with a few more Aussie classics. This one is Powderfinger with Sunsets.

Some Mondo Rock there with Come Said the Boy from the album The Modern Bop. And before that we had Powderfinger Sunsets from the album Vulture Street. Two fabulous songs. They took me, take me right back, those two songs, back to my youth. I can remember those songs really well, and you know, when you listen to a song and you can think about, well, you can think about the things that you were doing at that particular time, those songs are really right there in the front of my mind. And Sunsets reached number 11 on the ARIA singles charts, which is, you know, quite amazing. You think it would have got a little bit higher, but no, number 11. And Mondo Rock, Come Said the Boy, was a massive hit, and it peaked number 2 in Australia and did quite well all around the world. They were a fantastic band, particularly live. I remember seeing Mondo Rock live. They were great to see. You're listening to Aussie Beats on Radio Northern Beaches. Let's keep the hits going. Let's go forward a little bit from my youth to 5 Seconds of Summer, and this is Youngblood.

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And that song, it stayed on the ARIA charts, it reached number one on the ARIA charts and stayed there for 8 consecutive weeks. Now some Tame Impala, Dracula. 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

0: Tame Impala with Dracula. 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
0: We've just had some great Aussie talents, but now we're going to move into some local talent. And I'm going to start off the local talent section with a band called Ash and the Love Handles. And they're a new Australian pop rock band based on the Northern Beaches. And they're creating a fantastic melodic guitar-driven sound. And it's inspired by classic sounds and vintage tones. They released their debut album, Maybe I'm Dreaming, earlier this year. And this song is called Just Maybe. Just Maybe.

Rolling Rivers is another local band, and their rhythm was built over a decade of marriage and thousands of hours on stage together. They're based in Sydney. Ooge, I think that's how it's pronounced, Ooge and Sarah, they're a husband and wife team, and they live and breathe country music. There's no gimmicks, just two voices that know exactly where the other is going. And this is their new song called Man I Need.

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0: Fresh finds.

Jack Billman with Forbidden Fruits. And now some Tommy Gunn. Nice, cool sort of sound. This is called Ostie.

and that was Tommy Gunn with Osti, and he wrote that song after a surf trip down to the South Coast, and it's about escaping the city, slowing down, and finding a bit of peace by the ocean, and it does have that sound to it, that coastal relaxed sound. And before that, we had some Jack Billman, a completely different sort of sound, really bit of a rock swagger there. And Jack Billman has 36,000 plus monthly Spotify listeners enjoying him globally. 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And you can follow Aussie Beats on Facebook. And you can also listen to previous shows on demand on Mixcloud. We're listening to some fresh finds at the moment. Another artist, 18-year-old acoustic pop artist from Sydney. In fact, I think she was originally from Byron Bay, not too sure, but her bio says that. Charlie Rose. And Charlie explores themes of emotional reflection, personal growth, and the complexities of relationships. Here is Charlie Rose with Never Could.

And that was Charlie Rose, Never Could. What an amazing voice. Just sends shivers up my spine. Now, another artist from Sydney, Lily Alaska with Crazy.

Lily Alaska with Crazy, and one more fresh find to go, and that is Aaron Auld, and we're moving up the highway to Newcastle, and his latest album is called More Heart Than Mind. It's about accepting the life journey you've had so far, the wins, the missteps, the quiet reckonings, and taking the learning from it instead of trying to rewrite it. And this song is from that album, and it's called Angel.

Aaron Auld with Angeline. He's got a great rock sound. He's from Newcastle. It's another good fresh find on Aussie Beats. This is Aussie Beats and I'm Brad Griffith and you're listening to Aussie Beats on Radio Northern Beaches, the voice for the community by the community. 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All right, well, that's the end of the show, and we started off with the Veronicas. We're going to finish off with some more Veronicas. We started off with Forever, and we're going to finish off with Untouched. Bye for now, everyone, and keep on listening and supporting Australian music. 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

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Well, you just listened to Elvis Presley with It's Now or Never. Last week, we spent time going down the trail of the 1960s bands, and we didn't quite finish them. There were still quite a few. 88.7 and 90.3 FM, also streaming on rnb.org.au worldwide. Well, you just listened to Elvis Presley with It's Now or Never. Last week, we spent time going down the trail of the 1960s bands, and we didn't quite finish them. There were still quite a few to get through. So this

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Next up, we have The Temptations with My Girl and Booker T and the MGs with Green Onions.

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I hope you're enjoying the music. I'm loving it. Well, next up we have the Righteous Brothers. You've Lost That Love and Feeling. And Frank Zappa and the Mothers of Invention. Go Cry on Someone Else's Shoulder.

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Well, coming up, we have the Shirelles, Will You Love Me Tomorrow? And the Rondelles, Be My Baby.

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1: And we're playing the bands and the groups from the 1960s. Next up we have the Shangri-Las, Right Now, Not Later, and Tommy James and the Shondells with Sweet Cherry Wine.

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Well, we've got now the Blossoms, Good Good Lovin', and the Young Rascals, Groovin'.

0: 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Well, what have I got for you now? Yes, Sam the Sham and the Pharaohs. I've got two songs for you. They were a little bit of a comedian band. They had some fun songs. So we've got Oh, That's Good. No, That's Bad. And Little Red Riding Hood.
1: Oh, That's Bad.
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Next up, we have for you the Youngbloods, Get Together, and Big Brother and the Holding Company with Janis Joplin singing Piece of My Heart.

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1: I don't know if many of you would have heard of this band or this song. It's a beautiful, haunting song, and I really enjoy it. I hope you will too. And it's quite long. It goes for about 8 minutes. So let's hear King Crimson with Epitaph.

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Well, next up, I have Sam and Dave, a couple of songs, Hold On, I'm Coming, and Soul Man.

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Now, next up, I've got the Jackson 5 when our Jackson 5 were extremely young. And I'm going to play for you, I Want You Back.

Well, there you go. That was a young Michael Jackson as he burst into the music scene with his brothers from the Jackson 5. 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Next up, we have the Drifters, Under the Boardwalk, and the Mamas and the Papas with Mama Cass singing Dream a Little Dream with Me.

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Well, I've got three songs for you now. The Four Tops, I'll Be There, The Supremes, Baby Love, and The Supremes again, You Can't Hurry Love.

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Okay, a couple of bands that I think I might have missed. I don't believe I've put them in. So let's try The Foundations, Baby Now I've Found You, and Freddie and the Dreamers, You Were Made for Me, as well as Kenny Ball and his Jasmine, Midnight in Moscow.

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And we have Rockin' 50s and Swingin' 60s with Chrissy Mack right now. Okay, we've now got the Vaudeville Band with Winchester Cathedral, Jerry and the Pacemakers, I'm the One, and I've tucked in Kenny Rogers with Don't Take Your Love to Town.

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1: 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Well, next up, I've got two Del Shannon songs, Keep Searching and Stranger in Town. You may not have heard Stranger in Town before now, and that will bring us towards the end of our program for this week. So don't forget, keep those hands clapping and those feet tapping until we meet again.

0: Life on the Air, the extraordinary survival story of Transmittus diversicus, the community broadcaster. Once threatened, it's now starting to thrive, thanks to its special symbiotic relationship with its surrounding community. And nowhere better demonstrated than right here on Radio Northern Beaches.
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0: What is the idea of Australia? Radio Northern Beaches marks the 125th anniversary of Federation with a special series. Federation Voices looks back to 1901, when six self-governing colonies united as a Commonwealth. Each Monday at 5 p.m. over 10 weeks, we'll ask, why and how did we become a nation, and whose voices were heard? Join Michael Lester right here, Mondays at 5, for Federation Voices.
3: The Fairlight Ferry pulling into Manly Wharf is one of the most recognisable sounds on the northern beaches. The chug of the engines, the wash of the wake, the footsteps of 15 million passengers spilling out into the Manly Corso each year. But the Humble Ferry has a much more important sonic impact. It gave the name to one of the world's most revered musical creation tools, the Fairlight CMI. The CMI was the first instrument of its kind to combine sampling, synthesis, and sequencing. It was created by two young Sydney-siders, Peter Vogel and Kim Ryrie, and named after the ferry which makes its way daily between Manly and Circular Quay. In this episode of Electronique, we'll consider the enduring significance of the CMI since its release in the late 1970s. To help tell this story in the next hour, we'll be talking to former Fairlight product specialist Peter Wilk on the CMI's musical legacy during the 1980s, the Powerhouse Collection's Campbell Bickerstaff on the enduring cultural impact of synthesizers like the CMI, and Nonlinear Circuit's Andrew Fitch on how the innovative spirit of Australia's early electronic pioneers continues with local modern synth makers today. This is Electronic with Lomono on Radio Northern Beaches, and join me as we explore the impact of the iconic Fairlight CMI.

Now, if you're not a synth nerd, chances are you might never have heard of the Fairlight CMI. But if you've listened to any music from the 1980s, chances are you've heard this. All of these memorable hit songs were possible thanks to the Fairlight CMI, the world's first accessible digital sampler, synthesizer and sequencer, which was created by two young Sydney music lovers, Peter Vogel and Kim Ryrie, and first released in the late 1970s. Four models across three series of the Fairlights were made across a 10-year period, from 1979 to 1989, before the company shut down. For its time, the Fairlight was pure musical wizardry, and it helped establish many of the technology Vogel and Kim Ryrie, and first released in the late 1970s. Four models across three series of the Fairlights were made across a 10-year period, from 1979 to 1989, before the company shut down. For its time, the Fairlight was pure musical wizardry, and it helped establish many of the technologies and production techniques that

0: you know, rather than a synthesizer that uses oscillators and filters and VCAs to create a sound, here for the first time, outside of a huge university lab or something, you had a machine where you could just simply take a microphone, you know, smash a glass, bang a drum or whatever, and immediately play that back polyphonically on a keyboard. And this was revolutionary.
1: That was Peter Wilk, a product specialist with Fairlight CMI during its heyday, and we'll hear more from Peter in just a moment. The ability to sample real sounds was a godsend for musicians looking for the convenience of electronic instruments, but not very keen on more sterile digital sounds. Sampling with the CMI generated a more natural, organic tone, which humanized their performance, as jazz legend and early CMI user Herbie Hancock explained.
2: You know, these instruments were designed for people to use,
3: Right.
2: You know, it's just a tool, another tool. The way an axe is a tool, an axe can be a tool to cut wood, to build a house. People blame machines very often for the machine's fault. How can it be the machine's fault? We have to plug it in. The machine doesn't do anything but sit there until we plug it in. It doesn't plug itself in. It doesn't program itself. And it all depends on the person that's using them.
1: Let's now listen to Rocket from Herbie Hancock's 1983 album Future Shock. It's a groundbreaking electronic track that heavily features the Fairlight CMI. 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

0: This is Electronique, and we're exploring the music, cultural, and creative legacy of the legendary Fairlight CMI. Right now, we're getting a tour of the inner city home, workshop, and studio of former Fairlight CMI product specialist Peter Wilk. And around the home, tucked under stairwells and in cupboards, are glimpses of boards, monitors, casings of old Fairlights in varying degrees of repair. As mentioned before, Wilk was a product specialist for CMI during its heyday, but he's also a legendary synth whisperer, helping the likes of Peter Gabriel, Michael Jackson, Duran Duran, and Icehouse coax wondrous new sounds from their CMIs. He joined us to talk about the musical significance of the Fairlight.
1: As you probably know, I mean, the 80s were just full of that was the golden years for Fairlight. And in fact, half of the music that came out of the UK, half of the, you know, pop tunes, were sort of based around the Fairlight. But, you know, all of the bands, you know, whether it be sort of Orchestral Manoeuvres or Thomas Dolby or Tears for Fears, Depeche Mode, and they weren't just using a bit of Fairlight. I mean, like some, like The Art of Noise, I mean, virtually used the Fairlight just exclusively. And it's, I would say to people, I mean, you could use this as an advertisement for Fairlight, because it's pretty much, apart from Anne Dudley playing some lovely piano over the top, this is all a Fairlight.
0: There must have been an incredible demand from artists to get their hands on a CMI.
1: The interest was great, and in fact, that was part of my sort of, you know, job description as well, is that, say, if somebody was considering to buy a system, they could come in and they could spend as much time as they wanted with me and a machine, and this was, you know, part

0: of what the Fairlight Studio, which was created, that was part of its remit. So, you know, some of the musicians I worked with were, you know, initially Ivor Davis, who went on to buy one and did loads of work with one. Don Walker, I don't know whether, you know, of Cold Chisel, I don't know whether he ended up buying one, but he was just up in King's Cross. He had a little writing room there. I used to go and spend a lot of time with him. And not necessarily even Australian musicians. Like, for example, Duran Duran came to Sydney to do an album, and they were interested in buying the system, which they eventually did. And Kim Ryrie sort of basically lent me to Duran Duran for like about 3 months. They were recording an album in EMI Studios, and I was going there. I was pretty much living there, you know, with them, and doing the Fairlight programming on an album which became called Seven and the Ragged Tiger. And yeah, I was just basically entrenched with them, you know, down at EMI, which was hilarious, you know, coming out of the studio at 3 o'clock in the morning, and there's literally 100 girls still outside the studio. And if I've got a keyboard in my hand, you know, they sort of just wanted to touch it, you know, in case Nick Rhodes touched this. It was hilarious.
1: And were people at Fairlight aware at the time of the musical impact that their instrument was having?
0: There was a buzz because people were aware, like, say, for example, I'd be following all the music trends and I'd sort of say, well, guys, I'll play you a tune from The Art of Noise. You know, this is being used as a theme tune for this. And you guys made the machine, you know, and, you know, people would be genuinely, you know, happy about that.
1: And what kind of people did Fairlight attract?
0: Once the word sort of got out about this amazing device, it was like a magnet for people from around the world. So, and again, this, I say, you know, what the company that Kim and Peter sort of helped put together was different from any other company I've ever worked for. Literally, people could walk off the street and sort of say, hi, I've got this great idea. Oh, yeah, really? Come in. And people, you know, quite often there's a case, brilliant, you know, but then also maybe with a sort of like differing sense of reality than the rest of us do. But that was accepted as well. There were people working there that didn't wear shoes, you know, that had weird and wonderful phobias or whatever, but they were brilliant, you know, and they got on with what they were doing.
1: Peter himself arrived on the doorstep of Fairlight headquarters, having worked closely with one of the most important names in the CMI story, Peter Gabriel. Gabriel, as you might know, is one of the highest selling artists of all time. He was the original frontman in Genesis before launching his own multi-platinum solo career. In the late 1970s, Wilk was in London and working with the artist when a young brown-haired Australian called Peter Vogel walked into Gabriel's studio with a prototype of the world's first accessible digital sampler.
0: Peter Gabriel was actually instrumental in bringing Fairlights into the UK. Again, a bit of a backstory. The Fairlight Company was started by Kim Ryrie and Peter Vogel, the two young boys that were in Cranbrook School, just up the road from here. And they eventually sort of, you know, created this amazing machine, which was the world's first sampler. And I thought, this is brilliant. We, you know, have to tell the world about this. So Peter Vogel was actually... Well, he went around the world, but he was helped in the US by a few other people that flew him around their private aeroplanes. He went to see Peter Gabriel in the UK, and Peter Vogel stayed with Gabriel in his house, and Gabriel immediately saw the potential of this.
1: In the early 1980s, Gabriel explained to a group of French documentary makers about how he created music on the Fairlight.
2: See, if I pick up this mic, for an example, and press S for sample, we can put in the sound, I hope. Yeah, all the sounds on this thing are stored on these floppy disks. I hope to use the Fairlight to give me some of the unusual soundscapes with which I'm going to try and make this record different.
1: So, Peter, we've heard how much Gabriel loved the Fairlight, almost from the get-go, but can you remember your own first impression?
0: I do remember seeing the first one at Peter's house and not being completely bowled over because it wasn't turned on. However, and it looks, and I still maintain this, I mean, they just look like they come out of a 1950s hospital. You know, they're just sort of like beige. And if you recollect, the monitors themselves were big, you know, CRT monitors. And for anyone listening, CRT is a cathode ray tube. And old-fashioned televisions and monitors used to have this big bulbous screen. You know, nowadays, we're very unlikely to actually see a CRT. And then also the instrument had a light pen, which you could navigate the software with and even draw waveforms. Yes, having said that, was a bit underwhelmed. But then, yes, you started hearing them. And obviously, hearing natural sounds played up and down a keyboard is just a whole new ball game.
1: Gabriel first recorded with the CMI in 1980 on the self-titled Peter Gabriel 3 album. And each of his subsequent albums pushed the technology a little further. By the release of his 5th album, So, he was using the CMI as a true music workstation, combining sampling, resampling, synthesis, and sequencing to produce iconic parts like this.

That was, of course, the Japanese flute motif from Peter Gabriel's Sledgehammer, a worldwide number one hit. On this track, one of Gabriel's team had resampled a prototype Emu synthesizer before further manipulating it and sequencing it on the Fairlight. When we return, we'll learn how Gabriel introduced this wondrous new technology to other artists. But first, a song. Let's hear Sledgehammer from Peter Gabriel.

0: Welcome back to Electronique. That was Peter Gabriel with Sledgehammer from his album So. Gabriel was much more than just an artist. He was also an enthusiastic advocate of the CMI and a catalyst for its uptake amongst English musicians, including Kate Bush. Peter Wilkes said Gabriel contacted Bush almost as soon as he himself had received the unit.
1: So then Peter Gabriel gets on the phone. Kate Bush, you have to come round here. And she came round, and as you probably know, they work together quite often. And she immediately saw the potential of this as well. And, well, so the rest is history. She used that quite a bit in her productions. She bought one. And in fact, I think she's credited with the fact that the first sample sound on a hit record was hers, which was a glass smash on Babushka.
0: It was Babushka's use of that shattering glass sample that would give Fairlight its first number one hit back in 1980. It's also a really instructive example of how artists like Kate were using the CMI sampling ability to create new musical explorations. Let's give you an idea about how that might work using this recreation of the Fairlight CMI. First, let's take a quick sample of the breaking glass. What we can do now on the Fairlight is to play it across the keyboard as if it was a piano or any other traditional musical instrument, like this. That short melodic sequence, the descending arpeggio which ends the song, really excited curious music makers. Taking an everyday sound and turning it into a playable instrument just hadn't been possible before, and the success of songs like Babushka caught the attention of not just musicians but the world's media, who were enamoured with the so-called orchestra in the box.
2: That sound there has been put through an Australian invention, a great Australian invention, called the Fairlight computer. And already a lot of the big names overseas, like Paul McCartney, Stevie Wonder, Michael Jackson, are using this Fairlight computer, and it's just something absolutely wondrous. Now,
0: one of the viewers of that show when it first screened in the UK that night was Thomas Dolby, who'd later go on to use the Fairlight CMI on decade-defining tracks such as She Blinded Me With Science. Dolby can still remember that exact moment when he first laid eyes and ears on the CMI.
3: And I remember I was watching one night and there was a computer on there but had a keyboard, and I thought, well, that's kind of interesting, and that got me interested. And then the next thing I know, the guy's drawing waveforms on the screen of the computer. It was clear that you could do something new with this instrument, which hadn't been possible before, which you could, it was, you can take any sound at all that you can think of and turn it into, you know, a musical instrument. And that was really a new concept. There'd been mellotrons before, you know, like the ones used on Sgt. Pepper's and Strawberry Fields and things like that. But they had flute and violin and a couple of preset sounds. They didn't have sheep bars and breaking bottles and things like that. So it was tremendously exciting, the possibilities.
0: That was English musician Thomas Dolby. After the break, we're going to speak with the Powerhouse Collection curator Campbell Bickerstaff about the cultural impact of the Fairlight and how synth sounds have helped shape society

0: That was Kate Bush with her song Babushka. You're listening to Electronique as we explore the musical, cultural and spiritual legacy of the Fairlight CMI. For many people in the 1980s, the Fairlight was heard long before it was seen. After the success of Gabriel, Bush and other acts like The Art of Noise, its sounds quickly appeared across pop music, film scores and television. Even if the audiences didn't know the instrument by name, they certainly recognised its signature samples and textures. Even today, decades later, music lovers like the Powerhouse Collection curator Campbell Bickerstaff can distinctly remember their first time encountering a CMI.
1: Growing up as a teenager in the 1970s, you know, you heard the Fairlight. You didn't see it so much, but I did. I think I saw it at a music store in Melbourne, and it was dazzling. You know, this is sort of looking at something that was beyond being a synthesizer. It's a computer. The population's exposure to Fairlight would have been hearing it, whether they knew it or not.
0: The Powerhouse is one of the finest and most diverse collections of culturally important objects anywhere in the world. And deep within its archives in Castle Hill are two of the most pristine Fairlight CMIs on the planet. They've been carefully and lovingly preserved for decades, maintained under proper conditions of temperature, humidity and light levels. Other nearby neighbours in the collection include other culturally defining electronic instruments like an early Minimoog, an original Korg M1, EMIs, as well as samplers that predated the CMI like the Mellotron. Campbell said it was really important that these electronic instruments are preserved and displayed because they can tell stories about who we are and how technology and music change culture.
1: You know, instruments such as the Fairlight and all the other thing in musical instruments in the collection are representative of changes in technology and culture.
0: Why do you think music has such an influential role in helping shape culture?
1: Sound is about memory. It's a bit like smell. And, you know, you can smell something or you can hear something and it just brings back something. It's really, they're very powerful senses. So music is this thing that can transport you, you know, back in time. You know, the things, sounds from things like the Rhodes piano, you know, much like the Hammond or the, I'm trying to think of the, you know, the Farfisas, all sorts of sounds. They're part of our history of culture and fashion as well as music. They're these, they set the mood sometimes, you know. Objects are really interesting devices for connecting to an audience. You can have something and they'll go, oh, that's beautiful, or they'll go, that's interesting, or that's... But, you know, having something also that can emotionally connect to, you know, a visitor can go, oh, you know, if there's this story and it's quite moving. It's they're powerful experiences, and that's what we want from the collection. That's what we want from exhibitions is people to come in and get excited and be moved and engage with our stories and our history, you know.
0: There's been countless of electronic instruments that have been brought into the market over the years. How do you determine which ones have cultural relevance as opposed to just being great instruments?
1: You're on the lookout for the impact it has on culture, and that's where you identify it. It's not just off the shelf and go, wow, that's a really great piece of technology. It's like, how did we use it? Did it have an impact on us and our culture? And so when I, 5 years ago, when there was a kind of small expansion in the music collection, when we acquired something like 12 or 14 keyboards to bridge this story between when electricity was applied to, you know, the piano, really, because everything else was going electric, you know, guitars and things, and then, you know, all of a sudden you couldn't hear the poor keyboard player was up there going, no one can hear me. And so you electrify it, you know, and amplify it, and then you And then the people that had used, you know, circuits or tuned metal tines to get these great sounds that were amplified as a keyboard or a keyboard-like sound. So I was trying to identify instruments that would, in synthesizers, that would that were missing. And so there was an ARP, and we grabbed one of them, a Roland 101, which was really important when you think of, you know, the Eurythmics or, you know, something like that. Or there was a Roland JP8000, but it was around 2000, you know, or 1999 to 2003, around there, where there was a sawtooth filter feature that they'd put that had layer upon layer upon layer, and there was certain composers who were doing kind of speed techno funky things using this sound that just cut through, you know, it really cut through, and you went that, let's get the instrument that did that, you know. It was really about how these people used it.
0: As much as the Fairlight influenced culture in the 1980s, it was also a product of its time. When Fairlight founders Ryrie and Vogel first dreamed of creating their CMI, it was during a period of a much larger technological change in Australia, particularly the arrival of the microprocessor and digital sound processing.
1: Computers in music was kind of an interesting case, because you've already got people who were really interested in using computers to generate music, or using synthesis, even going back to EMS in London, they were using computers to try to generate sound and generate music. And it was, you know, we'd already really, as I said, adapted the transistor into synthesis. But when the microprocessor comes along, it's just another ball game altogether, because what you're doing is, what they're trying to do with using a microprocessor is to use it to generate the sound and to manipulate the sound and to save the sound and to, you know, transpose the sound and all those things that the microprocessor made a lot more things capable than the transistor. It just had so much, you know, it had 10,000 transistors in it, so it could do more.
0: During the late 1970s, Australia was leading the world in areas like supercomputer development, networking, and even chip manufacturing. Universities too saw an explosion in interest in computer scientists amongst young academics looking to explore new digital boundaries, including one in particular that would be critical to the CMI's development, and that was electronic engineer and researcher Tony Furse. Ryrie and Vogel had sought out Furse in 1976, travelling to Canberra to license some of the revolutionary technology that he'd built in his Quasar synthesizers. Furse's Quasars had limited commercial success, but technically they're extraordinary. Running on two Motorola 6800 processors, the Quasars featured a computer mainframe, sequences that could be used to build complex rhythmic patterns on music notation software, a 4-octave keyboard, and a light pen, all of which Ryrie and Vogel were keen to license for the CMI.
1: Within the development of the Fairlight, an Australian technology that was forging towards using integrated circuits and microprocessors in sound, we've also got the Tony Furse archive, and the Tony Furse course was experimenting in ways to apply the use of computing to capturing and manipulating sound. And he'd developed a digital synthesizer in the early 70s, and it was really interesting. You know, people in Canberra were really interested, people like Don Banks were really interested in it, and there was government funding for him to continue his kind of experiments. He came up with a thing called the Quasar, and he came up with the M8, and they're both in the collection. The M8 was a dual processor computer, and it had you could put audio in and you could put audio out, and you could manipulate using Fourier form transformation, some kind of physics now, and mathematics, to manipulate waveforms. And he was on board with Ryrie and Vogel in trying to turn that into an instrument. And, of course, all his they licensed his tech. So there's a big story, backstory there also about Tony First and his contribution to what Fairlight, you know, the genesis of Fairlight.
0: I think this is an important reminder that innovation rarely emerges in isolation. As Campbell points out, the cultural impact of the Fairlight wasn't an accident. It emerged from a network of research, composers, engineers, and institutions that all wanted to explore how computers might reshape music. When we return on Electronic, we'll look at how that same inventive and pioneering spirit can be found amongst Australia's modern-day synth makers when we talk to Andrew Fitch from Nonlinear Circuits. But first, let's hear another staple of the Fairlight CMI back catalogue.

You're listening to Electronic, and before the break, we spoke with Campbell Bickerstaff from The Powerhouse on how instruments like the Fairlight can have broader cultural impact. At the beginning of the program, we also spoke with Fairlight CMI's Peter Wilkes about the musical significance of the music workstation during the 1980s. But there's also another kind of legacy that's arguably just as important to future generations as technical achievement or cultural impact. And that's the creative musical spirit and curiosity that first encouraged Vogel, Ryrie, and Furse to create the likes of the Fairlights and the Quasars. So many of the original Fairlight CMI employees want to see what a new generation of electronic instrument makers can do. In fact, it's the reason that these people like Peter volunteer their time running online community groups, speaking at industry events, and running countless workshops for would-be instrument builders. It's also the reason that Campbell Bickerstaff takes such incredible steps to acquire and preserve the CMIs deep within their storage facilities at Castle Hill. The current Australian synth community might be relatively small, but I believe we've got some genuine innovators who continue to push sound making here. You know, I can think of examples like Melbourne Instruments when they brought out their Nina, really sat the synth world on its backside. Or Kevin Parker from Tame Impala when he brought out his chord generator Orchid last year. And even closer to home, Newcastle effects companies like Beautiful Noise Effects, they've really pushed pedals to their absolute experimental limits with their pedals like When the Sun Explodes. What links these figures together isn't just technology for me, it's a mindset. It's a willingness to think about music completely differently, to look beyond established approaches and imagine entirely new possibilities. One of the local industry's most distinctive contemporary voices is undoubtedly Perth-based designer Andrew Fitch and his company Nonlinear Circuits. Nonlinear has become one of the globe's most beloved modular synth makers. Unlike the table-sized all-in-one Fairlights of yesteryear, Nonlinear designs and builds DIY synthesizer modules, which people can use to create their own instruments and sounds. In the past two decades, Nonlinear has become best known for exploring the world of chaotic sound synthesis, producing modules which use randomness and feedback to produce unexpected patterns and sounds like this one.

0: I had a chance to speak with Andrew from his backyard workshop in Perth earlier this month, with his 14-year-old golden retriever Randy dozing on the porch outside. We began talking about why Australian synth builders seem to gravitate towards non-traditional music-making devices.
1: Oh, I've never been that interested in the standard, oscillator, filter, VCO, VCF, VCA, the amplifier bit, with an ADSR envelope generator. That stuff's great. I'm not knocking it, but I always thought, well, that's all been done many, many times, so it's time to start looking outside.
0: Is that non-traditional approach something that you're very conscious of when you're coming up with a new product?
1: I'll have an idea and I'll build it, and it might work, or maybe it needs development. And then I might forget about it for 5 years and then go, oh, I remember that. And dig it out. Quite a lot of designs I still want to churn out, I suppose, is the best expression. So I suppose one I'm working on at the moment is called a spectrum shaper. And that came from, and again, it's from old ideas. It's going to be big. But I'm doing it all voltage controlled and, so doing it my way.
0: Where did your own love affair with building electronic instruments come from?
1: Yeah, for me it started, I was living in Japan and discovered, this was late 90s, you could buy old analog synths in junk shops for like $10, $20. Which was great, but of course they didn't work properly. So I started looking up, pretty early days of the internet, I guess. I started looking up how to fix these. I hadn't even picked up a soldering iron at this point in my life. I was about 30. I found a Japanese synth DIY group online, and so I started asking them questions, and they were a bit surprised that a foreigner living in Tokyo was into this stuff. So we all met up in Akihabara, which is like electronics town in Tokyo. And that was just a really nice group of people, and they helped me out and showed me the best shops to buy parts. And they had this really strong DIY ethic where they all, they'd find designs they like online and build them, but most of their stuff they did was quite original, and everyone in the group was doing their original designs. When I first started out in Japan, I used to near where I lived was they bought up all this farmland to build a suburb there and put in the streets and the power lines and everything. And then the economy tanked and nothing happened. So it just became this junkyard where everyone would dump all their old electronics and garbage. And I used to go out there in Fothic and just get all my parts from old stereos and TV sets. So, you can do it really cheaply if you want. I really enjoyed building that way. And, even when I was at uni, there was always a dumpster where they'd throw all electronics in there. And, I got stuck into that on a regular basis.
0: Andrew moved back to Australia in 2004 and brought his interest in synths with him. First, he went to TAFE to study electronic engineering before tackling a PhD on chaotic circuits at the University of Western Australia. Nonlinear also found a lot of support from the vibrant, tight-knit Perth synth scene and even online communities. These communities were critical in helping to provide the knowledge and expertise that helped Nonlinear grow throughout the 2000s and 10s. Today, Andrew places enormous importance on helping these same communities continue to grow. For more than a decade, Nonlinear and other synth makers have been running workshops in Perth to teach people how to make their own sound devices.
1: So we ended up starting a monthly noise gig called Noise Machine. And some of the guys in that, particularly Nathan Thompson, said, well, let's start teaching synth DIY, because he built his own stuff as well. And so we started these monthly workshops. Yeah, this is going back to 2012, 2013, we started. And we're still doing them now every month. And at a peak, I think we were getting around 40 people a month showing up. These days, average is 20 to 25 people. And some of them have been coming from the beginning. So they've built up pretty huge racks. And but it's the whole idea was just give people the skills and show them you can build your own synth stuff. And if you want to keep coming, great. But if you want to stay home and do your own thing, that's fine. So, yeah, we've had hundreds of people come through the workshops. So, yeah, it's made a good community. And I think also from the workshops, people have formed bands. They've formed a record label, Burnt Seed Records. Yeah, and even one guy, Isaac, he started designing his own modules. So he's now called Beers, as in Beers You Drink Modular. Originally, the workshop was just my stuff, but now I do it together with Isaac. So we both sit up the front. And
0: what's it like for you when you see someone create an instrument for the first time?
1: It's a real light bulb moment, I suppose, when you think, oh, what, you don't have to buy this stuff? You can build it? You know, it's that kind of thing. I remember that for myself. And, yeah, the workshops when people their first workshop and they build something and it works. Yeah, it's always a great to see their face and it's well, I built something. Yeah, that's a really good feeling.
0: Thank you for joining us here on Electronic and this special episode on the legacy of the most important electronic instrument Australia's ever produced, the Fairlight CMI. In this episode, we travelled from the CMI birthplace in Rushcutters Bay to universities in Canberra, studios of multi-platinum artists in London, the archives of the Powerhouse in Castle Hill, workshops in Perth, and finally back to the northern beaches, where a passing ferry gave birth to the Fairlight name. The whirlwind nature of this journey, I think, is really instructive, because when we think about synth history, it's tempting to focus solely on landmark achievements like the Fairlight CMI, or famous inventors like Ryrie, Vogel, Furst, Moog, Buchla, Lynn, or Dave Smith. But innovation isn't confined to a handful of famous inventions or a select few inventors. It's the people that are turning up to non-linear workshops in Perth. It's the people on a daily basis who get in contact with Peter Wilk to find out how they can fix their old CMI. It's the thousands of people that go through the doors of the Powerhouse collection to see and hear these synthesizers for themselves. This is the real legacy of the CMI. It's about this collective, continued Australian spirit of electronic invention. It's about finding places where curiosity matters more than convention, where experimentation matters more than certainty, and where sharing knowledge can be just as important as creating it yourself. This has been Electronic, and I'm your host, Lamono. I'd like to give a special thank you to Peter Wilk, Campbell Bickerstaff, and Andrew Fitch, and everyone else that's helped pull this episode together. 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

Jazz here on Radio Northern Beaches. I hope you enjoy tonight. I have a special program for you tonight. We're going to be featuring the late James Valentine. We're going to be hearing songs from two of his albums, the James Valentine Quartet and his other album called The James Valentine Quartet, As I Live and Breathe. So I really hope you enjoyed tonight's program. I really enjoyed seeing James Valentine live at Manly at the Jazz Festival last year. Enjoyed hearing his chats with people on the radio, and his work on the radio was much appreciated by many, many people. So I hope you enjoy sitting back and relaxing to some of his music from the James Valentine Quartet. 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This is Saturday Night Jazz.

This is Saturday Night Jazz here on Radio Northern Beaches. I hope you're enjoying the program. Tonight we're listening to music from the late James Valentine, and I hope you are enjoying this music tonight and sitting back and relaxing and listening to his music on his album. He's got a picture of a saxophone and arms sticking out of the saxophone, playing the saxophone with the sun in the background. Yeah, quite interesting little album there. We're going to hear a song now called Don't Want to Be With Nobody But You. This was put together by Absent Friends when James Valentine was in the band called Absent Friends, and it's sung by Wendy Matthews.

How many Australians knew James Valentine as a broadcaster, storyteller? Music was always at the heart of who he was. As a talented saxophonist, composer, and band leader, he brought the same warmth, creativity, and passion to the stage that listeners heard on the radio each day. Tonight, we're going to celebrate that musical side of James by featuring selections from the James Valentine Quartet. These recordings showcased his love of jazz, his expressive saxophone playing, and the joy he found in making music with fellow musicians. So sit back, relax, and enjoy the sounds of the late James Morrison doing what he loved doing most, creating beautiful jazz. Here are some tracks from the James Valentine Quartet. 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This song is called The Power and the Passion.

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This song is called Under the Milky Way by the late James Valentine.

Tonight, we remember the life and legacy of James Valentine, one of Sydney's most beloved radio personalities and passionate jazz musician. For more than 25 years, James was a familiar and trusted voice on the ABC Radio Sydney, bringing warmth, humour and curiosity with a genuine love of people to the airways. Beyond radio, he was an accomplished saxophonist whose musical journey began with studying jazz in Melbourne before performing with some of Australia's leading artists and bands. Throughout his life, jazz remained one of the greatest passions. He continued to perform and share his love of music with audiences across the country. James passed away on April the 26th at the age of 64. Leaving behind an extraordinary legacy in as a broadcaster, musician, author, and storyteller. He was remembered not only for his remarkable talent, but also for his kindness, his wit, and ability to connect with people from all walks of life. As we enjoy tonight's music, we pay tribute to James Valentine, a true champion of jazz, a gifted communicator, a voice that brought joy to countless Australians. His love of music and community will be continued to inspire and resonate for years to come.

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This is Radio Northern Beaches, and this is the program called Saturday Night Jazz. This next song is called The Wide Open Road by the late James Valentine.

As we've reflected on the life and legacy of James Valentine, it's fitting that we now hear from the man himself through the music he loved so dearly. While James became one of a household name through radio, he also was a gifted jazz musician whose passion for the saxophone never faded. His album, The James Valentine Quartet, As I Live and Breathe, captures the passion, beauty, showcasing his expressive playing throughout compositions and deep appreciation for jazz tradition. Tonight we'll feature a selection of the tracks from his wonderful recording. As you listen, you'll hear the creativity, warmth, and musical spirit that made James such a respected figure, both on the airways and on the jazz stage. In memory of James Valentine, here are some selections from the James Valentine Quartet, As I Live and Breathe on Saturday Night Jazz.

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This next song I'd like to play to you is by the late James Valentine. It's called The Great Southern Land. Coming up after that is a song called Something, and that's where it's at. Stay.

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Well, that brings us to the end of this special edition of Saturday Night Jazz. Tonight we remembered and celebrated the life of James Valentine, a gifted broadcaster, talented musician, and passionate advocate for jazz. Through his music and his voice, James touched the lives of countless Australians, and his legacy will continue to resonate for years to come. We hope you've enjoyed this tribute and the opportunity to hear some of the wonderful music. Thank you for your company this evening. Until next time, may the music of jazz continue to inspire, uplift, and bring people together, just as it did for James. Good night, and thank you for listening to Saturday Night Jazz.

Thank you for joining me on the program Saturday Night Jazz with the late James Valentine. 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

0: 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Each Monday at 5 p.m. over 10 weeks, we'll ask, why and how did we become a nation and whose voices were heard? Join Michael Lester right here, Mondays at 5 for Federation Voices.
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Knocker Station, 1909. They got the Southern Cross windmill up just in time. The sheep came running through the dust and heat to quench their thirst with the cool from the deep.

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Well, we've come to the end of the program now, so stay safe and I'll catch you next week.

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0: Australia, the lucky country. We've got all of the best things. 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We've got great beer. 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

Life on the Air. The extraordinary survival story of Transmittus diversicus, the community broadcaster. Once threatened, it's now starting to thrive, thanks to its special symbiotic relationship with its surrounding community. And nowhere better demonstrated than right here on Radio Northern Beaches.

on why they're trying to wipe and smile Santa's face. Watch him, bright lights in the sky shining through his window. Santa Claus is wondering why there's nothing on his radio.

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0: Australia, the lucky country. We've got all of the best things. We've got Holden. We've got meat pies. We've got great beer. But one of the best things of all, we've got Radio Northern Beaches, 88.7, 90.3. 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

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Remember just how good the feeling was. Put it proudly in my car, and my family listened 50 times.

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0: Do you enjoy escaping to the ocean? Then you'll love Crescent Swells on Radio Northern Beaches. Hi, I'm David Bell. Join me every Sunday afternoon at 4 for Crescent Swells, a show dedicated to the music inspired by our surf and beach culture. Salty surf sounds for family and friends living by the ocean. These are the Crescent Swells. It's like saltwater therapy for your ears.
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4: 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At 5 o'clock this afternoon, Sound of the 60s with David Stewart Hunter. And then at 7 o'clock, join us for R&B Live, live local music from The Fig and The Shack. 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

0: 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Welcome to the program, Praise and Worship. I'm Sharon, and I'd like to present a recent recording of a local church service from St. Matt's Anglican Church in Manly.
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2: Well, good morning, church, on this chilly morning. My name is Colin Judge, and I'm part of this 8 a.m. congregation. I noticed some sadness around with the loss yesterday morning of the Socceroos, sadness last night with a loss to Ireland in the rugby union. But can I tell you, the mighty St. George Dragons won yesterday. That's 2 out of 14. Welcome to church. It's great to have you here if you're part of this service, if you're online, and if you're visiting. It is terrific to have you here, and we want to welcome you especially. Can I encourage you, if you're visiting or a regular, we've got our Connect cards here under the seats in front of you, and it'd be great if you wanted to use the QR code there to introduce yourself or if there are any things we can help you with. And of course, if you're visiting and regulars, we're having morning tea over in the function room a little later after the service. Last Wednesday night was a great night at St. Luke's School. Hope for the Beaches was our theme. Sam Chan was our speaker. And would you believe there were almost 500 people from Anglican churches from the Northern Beaches there learning about particularly friendship evangelism and the great winsome skills needed to introduce people to Jesus. It was a fantastic night. And for those that were able to get there, thanks for joining us. It's good to pray. It's good to read God's word. And it's really good to do that as a congregation. So we're going to join together now in a prayer of preparation, a prayer of confession, and then we're going to read from the Psalms. So would you join me in this prayer of preparation? Almighty God, to whom all hearts are open, all desires known, and from whom no secrets are hidden, cleanse the thoughts of my hearts by the inspiration of your Holy Spirit, that they may perfectly love you and worthily magnify your holy name, through Christ our Lord. Amen. And now a prayer of confession. Almighty God, our Heavenly Father, we have gone our own way, not loving you as we ought, nor loving our neighbour as ourselves. We have sinned against you in thought, word and deed, and in what we have failed to do. We deserve your condemnation, Father. Forgive us. To love your name and to live for your honour and glory through Jesus Christ our Lord. Amen. As we confess our sins, we can know that we're at peace with God, reconciled to him in the death of Christ. We're now going to read some excerpts from Psalm 145, and it celebrates God's compassion and grace to us, after which Pamela's going to come and lead us with further prayers. So will you read with me? I will exalt you, my God the King. I will praise your name forever and ever. Every day I will praise you and extol your name forever and ever. Great is the Lord and most worthy of praise. His greatness no one can fathom. The Lord is gracious and compassionate, slow to anger and rich in love. The Lord is good to all. He has compassion on all he has made. The Lord is faithful to all his promises and loving towards all he has made. The Lord upholds all those who fall and lifts up all who are bowed down. The Lord is righteous in all his ways and loving toward all he has made. My mouth will speak in praise of the Lord. Let every creature praise his holy name forever and ever. Amen. Thank you.
3: Shall we pray? We come now with thanksgiving and praise to you, our Lord God and Father, for your gospel promises in the Lord Jesus Christ, for adoption into your family, for the gift of the Holy Spirit, for fellowship among your people, for the forgiveness of our sins, and for eternal life with you and the privilege we have to come to you now in prayer. A prayer for hope for the beaches. We bring before you our upcoming Hope for the Beaches season, dear Lord. Fill us with fresh confidence in the gospel and remind us that Jesus is good news for every person. We pray for Dave Jensen and Max Jigganathan as they prepare to preach on the 26th of July and the 2nd of August. Give them clarity, conviction, and compassion as they point people to Jesus. And we ask that you would increase our love for the lost, that we will be praying for our friends and family. Help us to be confident and appropriately bold to invite them to attend the services. Father, we pray for those who don't know you yet. Draw them to yourself. May many take a step towards Jesus and come to trust in him for the first time. Give us courage to invite, boldness to speak, and confidence that you are at work. A prayer for NAIDOC. In this NAIDOC week, we thank you, merciful Father, for the survival of Aboriginal and Torres Strait Islander cultures, and we celebrate all good things found within them. We thank you also for those First Nations people who have welcomed the good news of Jesus Christ and for those who follow in their faith today. We praise you for the Spirit's transforming work in their lives and for those who have faithfully endured in challenging circumstances. We bring before you, Heavenly Father, the NAIDOC services that are to be held across Australia this week. We remember particularly today our mission partners, George and Carmel Ferguson, serving in Walgett and Collarinnabri through Bush Church Aid. Sustain them in their work and give them love and wisdom as they share the gospel message to communities in regional and remote Australia. And we commit to you the Bush Church Aid Field Staff Conference in 2 weeks' time for safe travel and a time of blessing and encouragement for the faithful workers. During this NAIDOC year, we earnestly pray for revival in many remote and rural areas. And as we look to the future, we ask you to raise up a new generation of faithful followers of Jesus, especially those gifted for leadership in gospel ministry. Here at St. Matthew's, we give thanks for the life of longtime member Jennifer Maddox, who, with her husband Russ, was a valued member of our 8 a.m. church family. We thank you for giving her grace in her life. We pray today for Russ and their daughter Sarah and son Rod as they grieve her loss. We ask, merciful Lord, that they would know your comfort, strength, and peace in the days ahead and be sustained by the sure hope of the resurrection through our Lord Jesus Christ. Almighty God, we worship you even as we struggle through days of uncertainty, because you are the living God who upholds and comforts us. May we know by your Spirit that you are our God and we are your people. We ask all these prayers in the name of our Lord Jesus Christ. Amen. Amen. Would you join now together in the words of the Lord's Prayer? Our Father in heaven, hallowed be your name, your kingdom come, your will be done on earth as it is in heaven. Give us today our daily bread. Forgive us our sins as we forgive those who sin against us. Lead us not into temptation, but deliver us from evil. For the kingdom, the power, and the glory are yours, now and forever. Amen.
1: Thank you, Pam. Good morning, everyone. A couple of exciting things coming up. The first to mention is what we just prayed for, the Hope for the Beaches guest services. They are coming in 3 weeks' time. And if I can encourage you to be prayerfully thinking about who you can invite to come along to church on those two Sundays. We've got Dave Jensen returning. He's spoken here a number of times, fantastic speaker and explainer of the gospel. And we've got a new speaker, Max Jeganathan, who is outstanding. Sam Chan described him to me as one of the best preachers in the country. So he will be here on the second week. So it's the 26th of July and then Sunday the 2nd. Please think about who you can bring along. Secondly, the preliminary theological certificate, affectionately known as PTC, is cranking back up again in third term. We're doing New Testament 1. I'll be teaching along with a couple of other people. If you'd like to join, the introductory night is the 20th of July, and then we get into the material on the 27th. All the details are in my weekly email, and you can sign up there. That would be a great thing to do. I think we've got 20 so far, which is wonderful. And then lastly, a very big thank you to all who contributed to the tax-deductible giving campaign we've been running the last 4 weeks. If you saw my weekly email, we had an outstanding result. The goal was $170,000 for the foundation, which covers welfare, chaplaincy, along with scripture, school scripture, and we had $170,000 to raise. We had $213,000 come in, which is amazing. And we had a goal to try and raise $50,000 for the sandstone. Didn't quite get there with that, but we still raised $28,000, a total of $242,000. Incredible. So thank you very much for your generosity, and praise God for the way he has worked. We're now going to have a look at a short video. The women were away last weekend. They had a fantastic time from all reports. And here's a little clip of what took place.
4: His master said to him, "Well done, good and faithful servant. You have been faithful over a little. I will set you over much. Enter into the joy of your master."

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3: Good morning, church. This morning we are reading from John chapter 4, verses 27 to 42. You'll find that on page 1066 in the church Bibles. They're in the seats in front of you. So that's page 1066. John chapter 4, 27 to 42. Just then his disciples returned and were surprised to find him talking with a woman. But no one asked, "What do you want?" or "Why are you talking with her?" Then, leaving her water jar, the woman went back to the town and said to the people, "Come see a man who told me everything I ever did. Could this be the Messiah?" They came out of the town and made their way toward him. Meanwhile, his disciples urged him, "Rabbi, eat something." But he said to them, "I have food to eat that you know nothing about." Then his disciples said to each other, "Could someone have brought him food?" "My food," said Jesus, "is to do the will of him who sent me and to finish his work. Don't you have a saying, 'It's still 4 months until harvest'? I tell you, open your eyes and look at the fields. They are ripe for harvest. Even now the one who reaps draws a wage and harvests a crop for eternal life, so that the sower and the reaper may be glad together. Thus the saying, 'One sows and another reaps,' is true. I sent you to reap what you have not worked for. Others have done the hard work and you have reaped the benefits of their labour." Many of the Samaritans from that town believed in him because of the woman's testimony. "He told me everything I ever did." So when the Samaritans came to him, they urged him to stay with them, and he stayed 2 days. And because of his words, many more became believers. They said to the woman, "We no longer believe just because of what you said. Now we have heard for ourselves, and we know that this man really is the Saviour of the world. Sorry. Here ends the reading.
4: Before I get us to look at that passage, let me lead us in prayer. Father, we do thank you for this incredible story of this encounter that this lady had with Jesus and the way it not just changed her life, but changed many others. And so do encourage us this morning to help us see that you are the hero of the story and that you continue to be at work today, and open our eyes to the harvest that is around us. In Jesus' name, amen. Amen. Well, last week I started my message with a simple question: who is the hero of your story? Today I want to do a different thing to begin with. I want to start with a brief reflection on the times that we're living in. When I started here in Manly, it was back in 2008, just under 18 years ago. And prior to that, I'd lived for 15 years down in Wollongong. We moved down as a family and we loved being there. I originally had spent most of my time in Sydney. But when we moved back here to Sydney, back in 2008, Kath and I were struck by, and I particularly noticed this, how secular the city had become in the 15 years we'd been away, compared to Wollongong, where it was a different place. And I think the thing that struck me was that there was a noticeable spiritual hardness here in Sydney towards the gospel

0: and the Lord Jesus. And the city had become more secular over those 15 years. Well, that was 2008. And I want to bring us to today, 18 years on from when I started. And I would say Sydney has changed. And spiritually, what I've observed, and not just myself, others in ministry, there has been a softening of sorts. A few Fridays ago, I wrote that many Australians sense something is slipping away, that life feels harder, more expensive, less predictable. And while institutions that once provided stability, they no longer seem to be in control. And you could say that as a country, we are losing hope. And it's interesting, there is a global strategic communications group called the SEC Newgate Group, and they publish a report which is called The Mood of the Nation. And the one that came out in May, just 2 months ago, noted this. 2/3 of Australians believe the country is heading in the wrong direction, and there is growing negative emotions now at their highest recorded level for years in terms of how Australians think about the country. And the impact of that isn't just that people are realising what they've been sold isn't working. I think one of the other impacts is deep down, they are looking for hope and meaning, and they are open to the gospel in ways that they haven't been before. And I think this in some way helps explain why across Sydney and the Northern Beaches, we are currently seeing people respond to the life, the message of new life in Christ in quite remarkable numbers. And this is not just something we're seeing here at St Matthew's. Many, if not most of the churches here in the Northern Beaches that I connect with and that are part of the Hope for the Beaches are all seeing people come to Christ. My wife was talking to a lady who works at another church and she said, it's just remarkable. People are just literally walking in and they're becoming Christians as they begin to go on a journey of hearing about the gospel. And that's why working with other Northern Beaches churches here in the Hope for Beaches campaign is so timely. It is a great time for us to be working, praying together to reach out with the good news of the Lord Jesus. This area is open in a way I haven't seen in the last 18 years. And today we come to a message, the second in the series of The Hero of Your Story. And the passage I've chosen is the tail end of the story of the woman at the well who met Jesus and had her life changed by him. And the reading started this way, chapter 4, verse 27. Just then, his disciples returned, and they were surprised to find him talking with a woman. But no one asked, "What do you want?" or "Why are you talking with her?" And so the reading began at the end of what was a very significant interaction that Jesus had with this lady. The lady was a Samaritan, a religious enemy of the Jews of Jesus, and it's the middle of the day and the lady was drawing water by herself. And in this section before our reading, Jesus had deliberately travelled through Samaria, and it was a route that many Jews avoided. And he met this woman at Jacob's well. And when Jesus came and spoke to her, he exposed her deepest need and he offered her living water that would satisfy her soul forever. And then he said these very powerful and beautiful words. Everyone who drinks this water will be thirsty again, speaking of the water in Jacob's well that the woman was about to draw. But then he said, but whoever drinks the water I will give them will never thirst. Indeed, the water I give them will become in them a spring of water welling up to eternal life. And in that conversation, Jesus revealed himself as the long-awaited Messiah, and he invited her into a new life of forgiveness, worship, and hope. And I don't think it's overstating it to say he literally transformed her as she encountered his undeserved love and grace. And in this section that follows, and if I can say we see the outcome of that encounter, there's three things to learn. Firstly, Jesus is the hero who transformed lives. Secondly, he's the hero who has a greater mission. And thirdly, he's the hero that uses ordinary people. Let's think about these three things. Firstly, Jesus is the hero who transforms lives. We pick up the reading in verse 28 that Kirsten read to us. Then leaving her water jar, the woman went back to the town and said to the people. Now at the start, she came to the well to draw water. But what's noticeable is by the end of this interaction with Jesus, she leaves the water jar behind and she returns to the village that had shunned her. And then she tells them, come see a man who told me everything I ever did. Could this be the Messiah? They came out of the town and made their way toward him. And the water jar that she was carrying in many ways represents the reason she originally came to the well. She was an outcast from her people. She was alone. It was the middle of the day. And as Jesus engages with her, we discover that she was morally broken and empty. But after meeting Jesus, her priorities changed. Her purpose changed. You could even say her identity changed. She arrived looking for physical water, but she left being filled by the living water that Jesus offered her. What happened to her that this should take place? Well, it's worth noting a few more things about her. Firstly, as a Samaritan, she was an enemy of the Jews. For centuries, there had been hostility between them. They disagreed over worship, over scripture, over their ethnic identity, and Jesus was in many ways her religious enemy, and yet he sought her out. Secondly, it's worth noting she was female, she was a woman. And in that first century Jewish culture, it was highly unusual for a Jewish rabbi to initiate a private conversation with an unrelated woman. Yet Jesus ignored social expectations. I take it because people mattered more to him than conventions. But thirdly, she had a very dodgy past, a morally broken past. And as they engage in conversation, Jesus revealed that she had five husbands and was now living with a sixth man who was not her husband. And whatever the full circumstances, she was almost certainly viewed as an outsider. I mean, we don't know why those marriages didn't work. But I'm almost positive she was an outsider amongst her community. And Jesus addressed her and her sin honestly while offering grace. And lastly, she appears socially isolated. It would have been the normal thing for the women to go out in the morning or in the cool of the evening together to help each other draw the water. But she is there alone in the heat in the middle of the day, most likely because she'd been rejected by them. And despite all of this, Jesus comes to her. And not just comes to her, he talks to her. And not just talks to her, you could say he accepted her and loved her in a way that she had never experienced before, having been shunned by her neighbourhood and her village. And significantly, Jesus offered her what she was desperately looking for: living water, spiritual meaning, purpose and life that would satisfy her in a way that physical water never could. And once she encountered Jesus and his love and his grace, she was changed, literally. And changed so deeply that she left the water jar behind that she was trying to fill and ran off to the village that had shunned her to tell them about what she discovered in Jesus. It is stunning. Jesus had transformed her life as he ministered to her his love and grace. And she believed that she had discovered the long-promised Messiah of the world. And what we see here is that when we discover who Jesus is and encounter his love and grace, we cannot keep him to ourselves. That's literally what is taking place here with this woman. She discovers who Jesus is, the long-awaited promised Messiah. She encounters his acceptance, his love, his forgiveness, his grace. If I can say, enacted in the way he relates to her. And she cannot keep it to herself. And he literally becomes the hero of her story. And you see, when we encounter Jesus' love and grace, he becomes the hero of our story. And we naturally want to point others to him as Lord and Saviour because he's transformed us. And what we see here is evangelism, and we need to think about that in this season of Hope for the Beaches, should never come from a place of compulsion, but rather from love and gratitude for what Jesus has done for us. We share the one who has changed our lives and given us new life now and into eternity. Jesus is the hero who transforms lives. But secondly, he's the hero who has a greater mission. The next thing to note is John shows a stark contrast between Jesus' response and that of his disciples. And let me just say, the disciples do not look good here in this section. The woman who had just had this encounter with Jesus has left her water jar. She's run to the town. She's excited. She's got news to share. Come see a man who told me everything I ever did. Could this be the Messiah? And then the disciples turn up. They're back on the scene. And listen to what happens. Meanwhile, his disciples urged him, "Rabbi, eat something." Do the disciples see that a whole village is coming out to meet Jesus? No, what are they focused on? Lunch. Now, I think John includes this detail deliberately to contrast the woman's response to Jesus and the disciples' spiritual dullness. And note Jesus' response. He turns to them and says, "I have food to eat that you know nothing about." Then the disciples said to each other, "Could someone have brought him food?" They just don't get it. Jesus is thinking spiritually about what's happening with this woman in the village, and the disciples are still thinking about their packed lunches. Verse 34, "My food," Jesus said, "is to do the will of him who sent me and to finish his work. Don't you have a saying, it's still 4 months until the harvest? Well, I tell you, open your eyes and look at the fields. They are ripe for harvest. Even now the one who draws a wage and harvests a crop for eternal life, so that the sower and the reaper may be glad together. Even now the one who reaps draws a wage." I want you to note three contrasts that are here on view. The first one I've mentioned, the disciples see physical hunger that they are experiencing. It would have been real. They've been walking probably all morning and they're hungry. It's hot. But Jesus, as he looks out, sees a spiritual hunger in the others that are around them that are turning up, the villagers. But secondly, the disciples see an interruption to their planned food stop. Whereas Jesus sees an opportunity for many to come into the kingdom of God, even now, the one who draws a wage is harvesting a crop for eternal life. But finally, the disciples see one woman who Jesus has been talking to, but Jesus can see an entire village that is ripe for harvest, for eternal life, that the woman is now witnessing to. And Jesus' words to the disciples are powerful. He looks at them and he says, "Look, friends, open your eyes and look at the fields. They are ripe for harvest." And he's not talking about having a physical lunch here. He's talking about the spiritual harvest of people coming into his kingdom. And what he's saying is, can't you see what I see? Today is a day of spiritual opportunity. And the same is true of us today. Today is not just another day to go home and have lunch or dinner or whatever it is. This week ahead will not just be another week to go and to pursue the things that we do, to earn more money, to plan a holiday, to go about our business, to enjoy life. Jesus shows us here that the harvest is already here. And it's a reminder that in God's economy, he is always at work. And while we may not notice what he's doing, he is still working in people's hearts and minds. And what this means is, as we come into this season of evangelism and hope for the beaches, whenever we speak about the Lord Jesus to someone, we are never introducing God to someone for the first time. God is already at work in people's hearts and minds before we arrive on the scene. And this is true of the moment we find ourselves in on the Northern Beaches in 2026 as we prepare for the Hope for the Beaches campaign. There are people here on the beaches, I believe strongly, whom God is already at work in their lives. He is already drawing them to himself. And what he calls us to be is people who are spiritually alert so that we can be part of their journey to them knowing Jesus as Lord and Saviour. We need to be people, in the words of the Lord Jesus, who have our eyes open and are looking at the fields that are ripe for harvest. In your prayers in these next few weeks, I encourage you to speak to God and ask him this: who have you placed already in my life around me that you are at work in? Please reveal that to me. Secondly, where is the harvest already waiting in the people and situations that I'm already a part of? And thirdly, draw me to those whom you are at work in now. We need to be looking and open to see the harvest field that is before us and praying that God will give us eyes to see where he is working. And I believe if you faithfully pray that prayer each day, you'll be surprised how God answers them and uses you to reach them. Jesus is the hero who has a greater mission, and he calls us to be a part of it. And thirdly, Jesus is the hero who uses ordinary people. And I think this last thing is so very important for all of us. Let me read the last section of the reading, verse 39. Many of the Samaritans from the town believed in him because of the woman's testimony. He told me everything I ever did. In the last part of our reading, the first evangelist in Samaria to announce the Lord Jesus is astonishing. It's not one of the early disciples, but it's rather a Samaritan woman with, if I can put it this way, a very complicated past. She didn't have theological training. She didn't have polished answers. She didn't have years of Christian maturity. She simply told the people to come and see. And her testimony was wonderfully simple and incredibly powerful. He told me everything I ever did. And what we learn here is that God delights in using ordinary people so that his power is unmistakable. And I want you to note the progression of faith that takes place in these last few verses. Firstly, the townspeople believe because of her testimony. But then secondly, in verse 40, they meet Jesus personally. So when the Samaritans came to him, they urged him to stay with them, and he stayed 2 days. And because of his words, many more became believers. And finally, they confess. We no longer believe just because of what you said, speaking of the woman. Now we have heard for ourselves. And this most unlikely evangelist, who I don't think any of us would have thought if we were back then, she will be the one who begins the movement of the gospel in Samaria. This woman pointed her village to Jesus in a very simple but profound way. Come and see the Saviour of the world. And as they encountered him personally, they came to faith. And what this passage reminds us is that Jesus is the true hero because he crosses barriers to seek out lost people. He offers living water to the thirsty. He satisfies our deepest needs. And then as we read on in John's Gospel, we learn that he went to the cross so that guilty people could become God's children. It's worth noting the Samaritan woman was not looking for a saviour, but the saviour was looking for her. And that is the story of all of us as Christians. Before we found Jesus, he came seeking us. And he is the hero for all of our stories. And he calls us to go and to now be his witnesses to the end of the earth. And he will use ordinary people like you and me to do his work. And there is something incredibly powerful about ordinary people who say, my life has been changed through Jesus. And he is the Savior of the world. Why don't you come and discover him? He uses ordinary people like you and me to do his work because we know in the depths of our heart that Jesus really is not only the Savior of our lives, but the Savior of the world. Well, each week in this Hope for the Beaches series, as we run in, thinking about the hero of your story, we've got an interview of one of our church members sharing about how Jesus is the hero of their story. Last week we heard from Marco, beautiful story about how he came to faith 2 years ago. This week we're going to hear from a lady called Liz Eastland, who came to faith in October last year. Let's have a listen.
1: Tell us about your story before Jesus.
2: Well, I'm 65 now. I was 64 when I came to faith.
1: Yep.
2: So it's less than a year ago. Worked up until I was 60, retired right before COVID, and then the last 5 years, I've been pursuing things that I had wanted all my life. Primarily a fine art degree and lots of traveling and walking. I was in good health. I have a beautiful husband, ocean swimming, beautiful community. But I wasn't as fully satisfied as I had thought I would have been by that stage. And it was also riddled with, I would say, two things. I didn't feel I had enough of a purpose or meaning in my life. And I was also, I think I've said this to you before, I was also very unhopeful. I felt depleted of all hope, particularly the degradation of the environment. I love the outdoors. I love the beauty of nature. I walk. We do lots of long-distance walking. And my husband and I set off on a Camino, an 1,800-kilometer walk, 82 days it took us. We spent a long time sitting in churches along the way, I must say. And I still, by the end of it, hadn't found it.
1: How did Jesus then become part of your story?
2: Coming back from the Camino, I was gravely injured after 82 days of walking. I couldn't, my knees didn't work anymore. My shoulder, I had a huge full thickness tear in my shoulder. And all these things made me slow down a little bit. And I was looking for different things in my life as a result. And one of them was I wanted to sing in a choir. I'd been singing in the Messiah over the last couple of years. And I was looking for some music in and around Manly. And by chance, I'd also been introduced to Nikki and Marco, who go to St. Matt's, of course, and they said, come on down to St. Matt's. So I did some research, found, oh, yeah, there's good music at St. Matt's. So I came down, and whilst I was doing that research, there was also advertised a weekend on how to make your retirement purposeful. And I thought, boy, this is perfect. I'll go to that workshop. And I went to the workshop, and I remember Andrew giving me a call, bless him. And he said, can you tell me a bit about your spiritual journey? And I said, oh, yeah, I do. You know, I've been practicing yoga for 13 years. I do a bit of meditation. And I felt very, you know, in control of my spiritual journey. And just the way he said it, I realized they were quite hollow words. And in fact, it was during the workshop that I realized that the purpose of my life and the big God-shaped hole in my life was, in a funny way, staring me in the face. And that was, I guess, starting to take a more considered and open journey towards understanding Christ's story, understanding the Bible. But at that stage, I then had to have the shoulder operation. I had to slow down. It was in hospital, I remember. I was listening to a lot of different podcasts, very influential were John Lennox and Tim Keller, and getting to the heart of the story of the resurrection. And again, I can't remember the order of the affairs, but I remember going to Bruce and Kath's house. And by that stage, I had come to be very clear there was a God in the world. I could very well appreciate there's an intelligent creator. But I asked Bruce, you don't really believe that Christ was God, and you don't really believe, I could believe he died, but you don't really believe he rose from the cross. And Bruce looked at me and said, of course I do. And I thought, oh, well, Bruce seems quite intelligent. I'd better look at this a bit more. And I did. And I remember there was this black and white moment when I was in the hospital when I'd been approaching the question of could Jesus Christ be God? Could that really be a real story? I'd been listening to so much, and I realized it was. And I was struggling with it, so I actually decided to pray to give me understanding, because it's such a profound story. It's such, in a way, it's a paradox, it's a puzzle, it's a mystery, it's all those things. So, and yet, once I accepted, there was that black and white moment, I could understand, because everything around me rang true to that story. I don't know if that makes sense, but, and then it was a physical experience. I did have a physical experience in the hospital bed. It was this overwhelming feeling of feeling like I was falling into love, and it was profound. It was scary. It was profound. And, whilst I realized I was a Christian, I remember I was standing in the courtyard after church one day, and I started to burst into tears, and I met somebody who'd been on the workshop, and I said, I'm just so sorry, but I finally understand, I finally believe. And I was streaming with tears, and she was so good. She just took it as a par for course that's what you do.
1: How is he now still writing your story? How is it still unfolding for you?
2: And that's what I think is so wonderful, is that there is this black and white moment, but boy, there's so much more to learn. And every day I find the story unfolding more before me, and me getting to know him much deeper, God and Jesus much, much deeper. And that I guess another part of my journey was through yoga and so on, feeling like I finally accepted who I was. I finally loved who I was. And to face my own fallenness, which is a part of, I think, coming to Christ, I was thinking, oh gosh, I've been spending my whole life trying to, you know, not criticize myself, and here I am looking at my own sin. And I was very upset for a while, and then realized that we all sin, and that is the fallenness of all of humanity, and that is why Christ died on the cross, to give us our life back, really. And I have hope now. I have hope for a better world, for myself, for others around me. I have more to give. I have more courage. I have more faith in the future. And I have more resources, really, at my disposal. I'm kinder, more patient.
1: So there will be people here today who have their own story, and Jesus may not be a part of it. What would you like to say to them?
2: I think what I'd say is I didn't feel lost. I certainly wasn't in you know, pain or trauma in my life. And yet the change in my life has been profound. So I think church and coming to Christ is for no matter where you are in your life, in whether you're feeling down or high as a kite. There's so much there. So that I really would, from the bottom of my heart, encourage people to look deeper.
0: How encouraging is that? Obviously, she's in my small group, and it's been quite a journey seeing Liz come to faith last year and growing. So let me pray for all of us. And as I pray, I do want us to be thinking about the people that are around us that God is at work in, because he absolutely is at work at this time. And we are the ones who he's going to use to reach them. Let us pray. Father, we do thank you for the way you're working at this very moment in time, here in this country, in this city, and in this beautiful part of the world, the Northern Beaches and in Manly. We thank you for these stories we're hearing of people who are turning to you. And we can see how you are drawing people to yourself. You're at work in their lives. Help us to open our eyes and see that the harvest is now, that the fields are ripe, and that there are people who you're at work in that we can be used by you to reach with the good news about Jesus. And may we see a great harvest take place over these next few weeks and in this year ahead, as we open ourselves to be used by you and to be the voice, to be the hands and the feet that bring your love and the message of Jesus to those around us. Thank you for the way you've worked in Liz's life to bring her to faith. And we just pray that you will continue to use her as she reaches out to her friends and family. And we thank you for bringing her to new life in Christ. In Jesus' name we pray. Amen.
3: Well, what a morning we've had, and how good was it to hear Liz this morning. And Bruce, thank you. Don't forget, join us for morning tea. And if you're a visitor, we'd be double delighted if you came out to the function room with us. Now, will you join with me with this wonderful benediction from Jude? And I hope you have folks around you in mind that you're giving this benediction to. Will you join with me? To whom who is able to keep us from falling and present us before his glorious presence without fault and with great joy, to the only God, our Saviour, be glory, majesty, power and authority through Jesus Christ our Lord, before all ages, now and forevermore. Amen.

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and welcome to the Classical Hour. My name's David Stuart Hunter, and for the next hour I'll be playing a selection of works from the classical music repertoire. This week I've chosen commemoration as my theme. Well, there's plenty of choice, because throughout history composers have been asked, or inspired, to write music marking great occasions. Victories and defeats, royal celebrations, memorials to departed friends, the opening of public buildings, national festivals, and even academic ceremonies. So some of today's music celebrates triumph, some reflects sorrow, some expresses national pride. Together they remind us that music has always helped people remember the events and people that have shaped their lives. Our first work celebrates both peace and fireworks. George Frederick Handel composed his Music for the Royal Fireworks in 1749 to celebrate the Treaty of Aix-la-Chapelle, which ended the War of Austrian Succession. The first outdoor performance was in London's Green Park, and it attracted an enormous crowd. And the fireworks display itself proved rather more spectacular than intended when parts of the elaborate wooden structure caught fire. Fortunately, Handel's jubilant music survived to become one of his most popular ceremonial works.

Handel's music for the Royal Fireworks. That was the section called La Réjouissance, the rejoicing. Well, next comes one of the most famous musical celebrations in musical of military victory. Although composed in 1880, Tchaikovsky's 1812 overture commemorates Russia's successful defence against Napoleon's invading army nearly 70